0: I'm John Ryder. The baseball postseason continues. Game 2, NLDS, a thriller in Milwaukee.
1: Churio back in. Miller, the 2-2. Swing and a line drive.
0: John Buchambi with the final call on ESPN Radio. Brewers outlasting the Padres 4-3 in that Churio game winner was off closer Mason Miller. Milwaukee will go for the sweep on Tuesday night in San Diego and on ESPN Radio and the ESPN app. To the NFL, what a comeback for New England. Patriots over the Bills in Buffalo 29-26. Patriots 2-2, Buffalo 3-1. Drake May, go-ahead 23-yard touchdown pass to Efton Chisholm with 1:50 left. Bears take down the Jets 23-12. Kyle Manungai, 30 carries for 146 yards, 2 touchdowns. Jaguars get past the Bengals in Cincinnati 22-17, despite 428 yards passing for Joe Burrow. Rams rally to beat the Eagles in Philly 24-20. Kyron Williams, 2 touchdown runs in the fourth quarter. Puka Nacua had a rare touchdown run. Giants take the Cardinals 36-24. New York now 3-1, the Giants. Packers over the Buccaneers 17-14. Cowboys rally to knock off the Texans 34-30 in Houston. Dallas with 28 points in the second half. Ravens take the Titans 24-18.

0: I'm John Ryder. The baseball postseason continues. Game 2, NLDS, a thriller in Milwaukee.
1: Churio back in. Miller, the 2-2. Swing and a line drive.
0: John Buchambi with the final call on ESPN Radio. Brewers outlasting the Padres 4-3 in that Churio game winner was off closer Mason Miller. Milwaukee will go for the sweep on Tuesday night in San Diego and on ESPN Radio and the ESPN app. To the NFL, what a comeback for New England. Patriots over the Bills in Buffalo 29-26. Patriots 2-2, Buffalo 3-1. Drake May, go-ahead 23-yard touchdown pass to Efton Chisholm with 1:50 left. Bears take down the Jets 23-12. Kyle Manungai, 30 carries for 146 yards, 2 touchdowns. Jaguars get past the Bengals in Cincinnati 22-17, despite 428 yards passing for Joe Burrow. Rams rally to beat the Eagles in Philly 24-20. Kyron Williams, 2 touchdown runs in the fourth quarter. Puka Nacua had a rare touchdown run. Giants take the Cardinals 36-24. New York now 3-1, the Giants. Packers over the Buccaneers 17-14. Cowboys rally to knock off the Texans 34-30 in Houston. Dallas with 28 points in the second half. Ravens take the Titans 24-18 in Baltimore.
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1: Why can't your wife finish her book series?
2: Verity debuted in the top spot at the weekend box office, making $32.6 million domestically. The film is an adaptation of a Colleen Hoover novel starring Anne Hathaway and Dakota Johnson. Some familiar names rounding out the top three.
3: Hey, baby, I'm really sorry that we got disconnected earlier. Some things have happened.
2: Resident Evil took second place, while Heart of the Beast finished third.
4: If we can't control the course of nature, at least we can control the narrative.
2: Meanwhile, another box office newcomer flopped. Tom Cruise's latest movie, Digger, finished in fifth place, with only $8 million in tickets sold. The satire was produced with a budget of over $150 million. And John Steinbeck's East of Eden is at the top of Amazon's bestsellers list after Netflix released its adaptation last week. Mike Dubusky, ABC News.

0: There's a trio that's still perfect. Good morning, I'm Jay Reynolds. Niners, Vikings, Chiefs, all 4-0. Kansas City winning their matchups of 3-0 teams yesterday, beating the Raiders 30-27 using a solid run game. Kenneth Walker, 177 yards and two touchdowns. Adding Walker this season certainly had an impact on the offense, ESPN analyst Herm Edwards.
1: Now they can be a play-action team. Patrick Mahomes said, I can give it to the runner. I can throw it to Kelce now. Guys are wide open because you have to stop the run of the Kansas City Chiefs. So defensively, you got to put eight guys in the box. Right? You put eight guys in the box, guess what? We'll play action passion, we'll throw the ball on you. It's a wonderful combination of how they're playing offense.
0: Chiefs do lose wide receiver Tyquan Thornton to a dislocated ankle. Kansas City's been in touch with Tyreek Hill. Chiefs are 4-0. So are the Niners. They pull away in the second half and beat Denver 24-14. Vikings beat the Dolphins for their ninth straight win overall. Like the Raiders, the Bills have their first loss. Patriots rally for a 29-26 win. Teams still looking for their first win. Tampa Bay losing to the Packers. Bucks are 0-4 for the first time since 2013. Dolphins, Chargers, Texans, Titans also dropped to 0-4 with losses yesterday. Tennessee losing to the Ravens, who see Lamar Jackson leave with an ankle injury. Panthers beat Detroit in the Sunday night game, 32-26. Bryce Young, 329 yards and a pair of touchdowns. Detroit allowing at least 30 points for the third time in 4 weeks. Rams rally to beat the Eagles. Jaguars by 5 over the Bengals. Giants defense holds on the game's final play. New York with a pick 6 to seal a win over the Cardinals. Bears beat the Jets, although the Jets do pick off a pass. They snap a 20-game streak without an interception. Baseball, Brewers walk off the Padres on a Jackson Churio 2-run single. Milwaukee's taking the first two. Braves beat the Dodgers. That series is tied at 1. American League continues tonight. WNBA, Valkyries, an 11-point win over the Aces take the opener of that series. Dream a win in Game 1. They beat the Liberty by 10.
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0: There's a trio that's still perfect. Good morning, I'm Jay Reynolds. Niners, Vikings, Chiefs, all 4-0. Kansas City winning the matchups of 3-0 teams yesterday, beating the Raiders 30-27 using a solid run game. Kenneth Walker, 177 yards and two touchdowns. Adding Walker this season certainly has had an impact on the offense, ESPN analyst Herm Edwards.
1: Now they can be a play-action team. Patrick Mahomes said, I can give it to the runner. I can throw it to Kelce now. Guys are wide open because you have to stop the run of the Kansas City Chiefs. So defensively, you got to put eight guys in the box. Right? You put eight guys in the box, guess what? We'll play action passion. We'll throw the ball on you. It's a wonderful combination of how they're playing offense.
0: Chiefs do lose wide receiver Tyquan Thornton to a dislocated ankle. Kansas City's been in touch with Tyreek Hill. Chiefs are 4-0. So are the Niners. They pull away in the second half and beat Denver 24-14. Vikings beat the Dolphins for their ninth straight win overall. Like the Raiders, the Bills have their first loss. Patriots rally for a 29-26 win. Teams still looking for their first win. Tampa Bay losing to the Packers. Bucks are 0-4 for the first time since 2013. Dolphins, Chargers, Texans, Titans also dropped to 0-4 with losses yesterday. Tennessee losing to the Ravens, who see Lamar Jackson leave with an ankle injury. Panthers beat Detroit in the Sunday night game, 32-26. Bryce Young, 329 yards and a pair of touchdowns. Detroit allowing at least 30 points for the third time in 4 weeks. Rams rally to beat the Eagles. Jaguars by 5 over the Bengals. Giants defense holds on the game's final play. New York with a pick 6 to seal a win over the Cardinals. Bears beat the Jets, although the Jets do pick off a pass. They snap a 20-game streak without an interception. Baseball, Brewers walk off the Padres on a Jackson Churio two-run single. Milwaukee's taking the first two. Braves beat the Dodgers. That series is tied at 1. American League continues tonight. WNBA, Valkyries, an 11-point win over the Aces. Take the opener of that series. Dream a win in Game 1. They beat the Liberty by 10.
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From ABC News, Wall Street Now. Stocks have opened the week mixed. The Dow headed into the midday down by 91 points. The S&P 500 was up 0.4%. The NASDAQ composite was higher by 0.75% and in record territory. Facing backlash over new data centers, Amazon is promising to invest more than $1 billion over the next 5 years in places where it's already running data centers. The money would go to local education and preservation of water and energy. This comes as Amazon hopes you'll want to read more on its new Kindle. The company is introducing e-readers that are thinner and lighter than previous models. One version geared toward kids starts at $180. A key ingredient in future power sources may be in your pantry. A Texas college has taken delivery of 2 tons of molten salt to be used to cool down nuclear reactors. Abilene Christian University in West Texas is building an experimental nuke plant. Jim Ryan, ABC News.

0: guys are. What are they going to be doing exactly, do you think, or what should they be doing?
1: Yeah, Kira, so there was an AI czar before, before Jay Clayton being appointed. His name was David Sacks. He was the crypto and AI czar when he came into the administration. And Sacks has recently rotated out of government and has still continued to work with the administration on AI from afar. Jay Clayton is the director of national intelligence, as you pointed out. That's kind of calling out that national intelligence, that work in the intelligence community is going to be a key part of deploying AI. Also part of it is Scott Kapoor from the Office of Personnel Management. And what this group ought to be doing, I suspect, is figuring out where in the government, rather than a piecemeal approach, which has been the way that it's been happening largely during the Trump administration, where in the government should be the center and the nexus for AI. There's already a tech force where they're bringing together new hires, partnerships with industry across government agencies. Now there's going to be this AI or super intelligence force, using his new word for that, to kind of collect together the talent, the expertise, and really they need to figure out the responsibility in the government for where AI will live.
0: Well, what did you make of that meeting with AI execs last week at the White House? You know, a lot of people are concerned that it's just going to be the people creating and running the industry, writing the rules for themselves.
1: Yeah. And there was a meeting, as you mentioned, Kira, at the White House last week. It included, you know, the heads of the companies week. It included, you know, the heads of the company, the Jensen Huangs, you know, from NVIDIA. A lot of people have criticized the meeting because all that kind of came out of the meeting was this sort of memorandum signed by Trump and the heads of these CEOs that they will agree in principle, you know, to these particular safeguards, or the, you know, the ability to have people come in and look at their so-called alignment steps, which is making the AI models, you know, respect, you know, human morality, behave more like humans, that they will also, that they will allow these independent auditors to do that, that they'll all agree to, you know, safety measures, that they agree between the tech companies and so on. There's a list of things that they agreed to. The challenge that people have with this is that President Trump described it as morally binding. And so the real challenge is, what teeth does it have? And in the absence of actual real regulation, you know, how will it be enforceable?
0: Dr. Chris Mattman, appreciate your insight today.
1: Thanks for having me, Kira.
0: So a popular replica of the Oval Office is getting glitzier and a lot more gold. The People's House Museum, just up Pennsylvania Avenue from the real White House, is getting an overhaul. We're talking about gleaming vases, gold swirling onlays, two dozen portraits, and heavy gilded frames. Well, they're the same designs and upgrades President Trump has installed in the world's most famous workspace. Chief Washington correspondent John Carl has a closer look.
2: These are interesting and unusual times at the People's House. Nonstop construction, destruction too, and lots and lots and lots of gold.
3: And interesting times here at the People's House. This one right across the street from the actual White House complex and run by the White House Historical Association.
2: This People's House is a free interactive museum that opened 2 years ago at 1700 Pennsylvania Avenue. It's designed to let people know what it's like to be in the real People's House. You can experience what it might feel like to sit in a cabinet meeting or be in the room when foreign leaders visit.
3: You can actually pull up a chair, sit down, and feel a little bit of what it's like to be at the White House for a state dinner.
2: There's an immersive theater that lets you virtually visit the most famous rooms in the White House.
3: And every few minutes, the room changes from one room to another.
4: Welcome to the East Room.
2: There's a special exhibit featuring portraits of all of the presidents, which, full disclosure, were drawn by my father-in-law, Salvatore Catalano. The museum's signature attraction, the Oval Office.
3: This is kind of the crown jewel of the People's House.
5: Yeah, this is, I think, it always gets the most attention from visitors. People spend the most time in here. I think it's just, it's such a powerful space for people.
2: Luke Brady is the managing director of the People's House. We talked to him this week in an Oval Office that looked like a construction site.
3: And your idea is to give visitors a sense of what the Oval Office is actually like, right?
5: That's right. Yeah, I mean, when you think about it, we're just about 800 feet away from the real Oval Office.
2: Over the past 20 months or so, of course, the real Oval Office has undergone a staggering transformation. Now those changes are coming here. are time-lapse cameras capturing the work over the past week. The specs are meant to be exact. Brady spent 10 hours in the real Oval Office this summer taking photographs and scanning every one of those gold fixtures, documenting every detail, and then copying them.
3: Where did you create all these objects?
5: All over the country, really. I mean, we had the scanning team is out of Indianapolis. The folks who did the 3D printing for us are in North Carolina. And, you know, they painted a lot of these in their garage.
2: Of course, the Oval Office changes with each president. Here's what it looked like under JFK. It was First Lady Jackie Kennedy who founded the White House Historical Association, which ultimately led to the opening of this museum. Over the years, presidents have changed the paintings on the wall, the statues, the carpets. Some have even changed the desk. But Trump's changes are unlike anything previous presidents have done, both in appearance and in sheer volume.
6: I handle it with great love and 24-karat gold. That always helps, too.
2: The big question across the street from 1600 Pennsylvania Avenue is what happens when Donald Trump leaves the White House.
3: So what are you going to do if the next president comes in and just takes down all the gold?
5: We'll do that, too.
0: Chief Washington correspondent John Carl joining me now. Yeah. And we were just talking while we're watching this piece. We've never actually taken a moment and asked the president, why are you so obsessed with gold? We need to ask him that next time in the middle of all the hard questions on the war with Iran.
3: Enough about Iran.
0: Immigration.
3: What's with that little gold
0: thing
3: you put on
0: the
3: wall?
0: What's your obsession with gold? Where does that come from?
3: I mean, some of the stuff in there, he's just put gold leaf or whatever it is over the accents that are already there, like, you know, on the molding and on the doorways. But those other things that he brought in, those, I don't even know what you call them, but those accents that are gold that he put first on the fireplace. And then in every there's no like blank space in the Oval Office anymore.
0: And when you walk in there, it's the first thing he wants you to see. Did you see the changes that I made? Ooh, boy, this is getting interesting, to say the least.
3: But the thing about this is because they want to keep it current, they did all this. This took them months. So you realize how much effort was going on at the actual Oval Office. I mean, this is something that has been a major time consuming. God knows how much it actually costs. I'm talking about the real Oval Office version, but it's been a huge project.
0: And we should point out the museum's free, which is amazing.
3: Anytime you're in town, you've got to check out this museum.
0: All right, should we talk about some real serious stuff now? Okay, so the president, speaking of the president, he's back on the road, right? So he's hitting Nebraska because early voting starts in Nebraska, right?
3: Yep.
0: One thing that jumps out is where the president is actually campaigning. It's not, you know, a traditional swing state.
3: Yeah, Nebraska. This is after he went to Oklahoma. He went to Alabama. He's, you know, Vice President Vance has been to places like Kansas, Florida. I mean, they're campaigning in deep red states because, Kira, you have Republican candidates who are struggling in deep red states. The New York Times over the weekend had a poll that looked at five of these states: Texas, Ohio, Kansas, Iowa, and Alaska, and found that in each of those races, each of those states, which all have Senate races, they're either statistically tied or the Democrats winning. Now, who knows if they'll win these states? That would be insane. But right now, Republicans are worried. And I'll tell you one other state that Republicans are worried, not part of that poll and not quite on the map yet, and it's Florida. Those races, a top Republican operative working on one of those campaigns, I'm not going to say which one, the Senate and the governor's race, said both of these races are way too close, and we are going to be spending a lot of money to try to change that.
0: So what's going on? Is it gas prices? Is it the economy? Is it, you know, foreign conflicts? Is it just Trump and the way he is? What are voters telling you in these areas where, you know, the GOP is struggling?
3: Well, in each of the five states that the Times focused on, Trump won by double digits in 2024, you know, 2 years ago. And in each of those states, his approval rating is now underwater significantly. I was blown away by looking at Iowa, where the number of voters who strongly disapprove of Donald Trump is more than 50%. More than half of the voters. And the number that strongly approve of the president's performance is at 22%. So
7: I think that the biggest factor is that Trump is underwater. People are unhappy with Trump's performance. Now, you dig under what is driving that. Obviously, inflation's a big factor. And certainly when you look at a state like Texas, what's happened to Latino voters, and this is why I think Florida is the newest one for Republicans to be worried about, because Florida is a state, is for most of our careers, that was the ultimate swing state. Yep. It became solidly red because of Trump in 2016. Why? Because Miami-Dade County went from the most reliably Democratic district, county in the state of Florida to a place that Trump was winning. And that is largely driven by the Latino vote, and the Latino vote has soured on Trump in state after state after state.
0: All right. Are you going back on the trail soon?
7: I am. We're
0: going
7: to go out this week. I'm trying to figure out. Maybe you can help me out.
0: Okay. Yeah.
7: Do we do Kansas? Do we do Ohio, which is another one of those states? Do I go down to Florida and figure out what's going on? Look, I try to do all three? What do I do?
0: You just spent the majority of our time talking about Florida.
7: Yeah.
0: I would start there.
7: I think Florida, yeah.
0: There we go. All right, well, I'll talk to you from Florida.
7: All right, sounds good.
0: Thank you, John Carl.
7: Take care.
0: As always. Well, straight ahead, the call that left a neuroscientist speechless. You're going to hear from one of the latest Nobel laureates about the moment he found out he won the prestigious prize. Plus, the latest on that medical transport plane that went down off the coast of Nantucket, why the Coast Guard just called off the search for survivors.

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1: Glad you're streaming with us. Well, authorities are ending the search for six people missing after their medical aircraft vanished over the waters of Nantucket. Authorities say crews have located a debris field from the plane and are suspending recovery efforts. Here's our Morgan Norwood with more.
2: After 66 hours of scouring the coast of Nantucket, the Coast Guard suspending the search for that downed air ambulance bound for Boston. All six people aboard, four Canadians and two Bermudians, still missing.
3: Coast Guard crews, along with our partners, have searched approximately 2,840 square miles over about 53 and a half hours.
2: According to the operator, Bermuda Skyport, the Canadian registered air ambulance left L.F. Wade International Airport in Bermuda around 12:41 Saturday morning. At 2 a.m., roughly 80 minutes later, the FAA losing contact with the Gulfstream G-100. A source telling ABC News officials believe the plane rapidly descended 7,500 feet before hitting the water. Air traffic control audio indicates the pilot may have been coming in blind with electrical problems while a storm loomed ahead.
4: Okay, you declare an emergency.
2: The Coast Guard deploying planes, choppers, and cutters, even bringing in sonar to search the seafloor.
1: The cause of that crash is still under investigation. Morgan Norwood, thank you. And a major award for an American researcher. That's Stanford.
5: I almost couldn't speak for a little bit, I almost felt as if I'd lost the power of forming words.
1: That is Stanford brain researcher Carl Dicerroth, one of three scientists awarded the Nobel Prize in Medicine today. He, along with two German scientists, won the award for their work in optogenetics, a technique that uses light to unravel the brain's mysteries. The Nobel Assembly praising their work, which is now being used in labs around the world to better understand pathways to behavior and disease. Straight ahead, trading energy gels for gorditas, the Taco Bell race with a twist.
6: 12 miles, stop number 5, cinnamon twist.
1: You will meet the runners when we come back.

0: us. ABC News obtaining a recorded call between Jane Doe and a Cornell frat member about the alleged assault. And countdown to the midterms. World News Tonight with David Muir is the number one newscast in America.
1: Glad you're streaming with us. We'll talk about running for the border. It's time for the Taco Bell 50K, an ultra marathon complete with mandatory stops at, yes, Taco Bell. And it happens the entire trip. Danny New with the race that puts fast in fast food.
2: Welcome to the race where you live Moss and some probably lose Moss.
3: If you can finish that, you can finish anything.
2: Dan Zolnikoff here is one of the co-founders of the International Taco Bell 50K, which, over the weekend, come on, guys, once again welcomed hundreds of people to run 31 miles around Denver while stopping to eat at almost a dozen Taco Bell locations along the way.
3: You know, like when you see those cement mixers going down the highway, you know, with like the barrel turning and all that, I imagine like that's what it feels like.
2: Dan and a small group of fellow ultramarathoners ran the first Taco Bell 50K back in 2018, setting up specific rules like having to eat a Chalupa Supreme by the fourth stop and a Burrito Supreme by the eighth stop. Plus, and here's the kicker, if you can't keep it all down, you're disqualified.
3: We had 7 people the first year, 5 of us finished.
2: Well, almost a decade later, people now train all year to be able to stomach such a challenge.
3: I've got hundreds of messages of folks being like, hey, you know, I'm out of my 5-mile run. I've had 3 Taco Bells already.
4: 12 miles, stop number 5, cinnamon twist.
2: This year, one engaged couple even chose to host their bachelor and bachelorette parties during the race. And Dan met folks who came in from Canada, Ireland, and Italy.
3: One gentleman from Italy, he walked up to me, you know, put his hand on my shoulder, and he said, I'm never coming back to this.
2: But just showing up, period, was kind of a victory. Dan says 5,400 people originally signed up for the Taco Bell 50K, but only 1,200 actually laced up on race day.
5: So it sounds like 4,000 people chickened out.
3: Yeah.
1: Can you blame them? But if you are much braver than I am and all of us here in studio, many other cities have started hosting their own Taco Bell 50Ks as well, including New York this past weekend. And D.C. is hosting its race the day after Thanksgiving. Danny New, thank you. Well, the news never stops. Neither do we. You can find us anywhere you stream live news. And if you're on the go, we're on the ABC News app and abcnews.com. I'm Kira Phillips. Glad you're streaming with us. A lot more news up next.

0: Benitez, and we are the first ones to be live from an electric plane in flight over the skies of Vermont. Wherever the story is, we'll take you there. 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
1: A reported death possibly linked to a lab researching a plague, and now panic grows in Russia. I'm Kira Phillips from the nation's capital right now on ABC News Live. What we know about reports of this researcher who was diagnosed with pneumonia of an unknown cause as three Russian hospitals go under quarantine. Did they do damage control? New details about what the frat brothers at the center of a gang rape investigation did after the alleged attack and the secretly recorded phone call with the woman known as Jane Doe. Facing the music, it's sentencing day for the former American Idol contestant found guilty of killing his wife. And is it a fast start for flu season, where cases may already be on the rise, and when you should get your family immunized? ABC News Live starts right now. Three hospitals under quarantine, reports of a researcher dead, and now the panic and speculation over a suspected case of plague in Russia. It comes after a Russian official says an employee at a Siberian anti-plague institute was diagnosed with pneumonia of an unknown cause. Now, as health officials there are taking anti-epidemic measures, the U.S. State Department says it's tracking the situation closely with the CDC and other partners. Let's get straight to our Lama Hassan for more. So what more do we know about this infection?
2: Yeah, hey, Kira. So I think it's important to note that at the moment, the Russian authorities, they're not providing the full picture. They have not confirmed the researcher's exact cause of death. But here's what they have told us, and here's what we can report. As you rightly said, a lab worker at an anti-plague research institute near Irkutsk, which is in southern Siberia, died after what officials there said was pneumonia of unknown cause. So she died after being diagnosed with a pneumonia of unknown origin. And importantly, they're not saying it is the pneumonic plague. Russian officials are avoiding publicly referring to it as the plague. So we also don't know how she became unwell. But in response to her death, the Russian agency that handles infectious diseases said that authorities had imposed anti-epidemic measures. So what does that mean? Well, we know that at least three hospitals in Irkutsk, they are under quarantine. Irkutsk's regional governor said that so far, no other lab workers has come forward to ask for medical help. So in a way, trying to offer reassurance to people in that region. We also know that Russia's chief doctor, who is the country's leading infectious diseases doctor, she flew from Moscow to the region to oversee the response so far. So you get the sense that they're taking this seriously and they're trying to contain it, Kira.
1: Well, is this contained to just Russia right now, or are there concerns this could lead to a major outbreak?
2: Right. So as far as we know right now, it is just contained to this region in Siberia. We also know that three neighboring countries, Kazakhstan, Kyrgyzstan, as well as Uzbekistan, they've all stepped up their border controls. They say that they put into place preventative measures and quarantine control at checkpoints across the border. And again, these are just preventative measures right now. But I think it shows you just how seriously they're taking this, and they're just not taking any risks, Kira.
1: Lama Hassan, thank you. Let's bring in our medical correspondent, Dr. Darian Sutton. So this is being called a pneumonia of an unknown epidemic linked to a plague research laboratory in Russia. So what do you think is going on here?
3: Well, Kira, the plague is caused by a bacteria called Yersinia pestis, and many people might remember this from their historical context, the Black Death, for example, in the 1300s. What people might not know is that there are three different types of the plague, or three major strains. There's the bubonic plague, that's most associated with the 1300s in terms of the Black Death. There's the septicemia plague, which travels in the bloodstream. And then there's the plague that we're talking about today, which is the pneumonic plague. Now, important context here, the main three types of plague, only one of them can possibly transfer from person to person, and that is the pneumonic plague, and that's what's creating likely the alarm and the concern regarding the possibility of an outbreak. Important to understand here, although an outbreak is possible, it is still unlikely. The plague, regardless, does not transfer from person to person efficiently, as well as, for example, the flu or COVID. We understand how it works in terms of where to find it, we know how to test for it, and we know how to treat for it. But the important part here is that if it is not found and treated quickly, specifically the pneumonic plague, the risk of fatality is almost nearly 100%, which is why it's so important to understand where this infection is coming from and who else could have been exposed.
1: So health authorities in Russia say that they've launched all these anti-epidemic measures. So what exactly are they doing?
3: Similar to what we probably remember from the height of the pandemic, making sure that those who are isolated or those who are possibly in contact with the person who was infected are isolated and monitored to make sure that there's no other signs of ongoing infections in others. There's likely some level of respiratory containment in terms of wearing masks and making sure that the ventilation is appropriate. And also just contact tracing. This type of infection, it has a difficult time sneaking around in the background, so it is very likely that they're able to be able to identify it if someone were to become symptomatic. But we're still in the midst of a lack of details. Unfortunately, we don't know specifically whether or not this person has tested positive. Cure that likely will take days, if not weeks, to come back. And we're still working to understand what was the actual cause of this infection. The other question here is, was it due to the possibility of the plague, or was it due to another infection or bacteria or pathogen that was being studied in this area? That is an important question to answer here.
1: All right. Dr. Darian Sutton, we'll stay on it. Thank you. A secretly recorded phone call and documents reviewed by ABC News raising the question, were frat brothers doing damage control? We're learning new information now about the gang rape allegations rocking Cornell University and the nation. ABC News obtaining a secret recording of the phone call Jane Doe made with one of the men she accused of assaulting her. That call appearing to show him trying to convince her that he meant no harm and that she consented to what happened that night. It comes as the university president is speaking out for the first time on video to address the mounting anger on campus. Here's our Aaron Katursky with the uncomfortable and disturbing details.
4: You want me to give my recollection of the entire night?
5: 3 weeks after her traumatic night at the Chi-Fi house, a then-Cornell student, now known as Jane Doe, called Matthew Ingalls, the friend who invited her to the fraternity that night, recording the entire conversation. She told him she spent time in the emergency room and in therapy because there's so much damage on my body and my brain. She said, if I wanted to take this somewhere, what y'all did would be classified as gang rape. You already knew when I came in, I was 10 shots deep. Ingalls responded with a different recollection.
4: You did tell me you were sober, by the way. You did. You said you hadn't been anywhere.
5: Jane Doe said she was 100% sure she told him she had been at a bar for a sorority event, and I never lie. She asked him how they ended up in a threesome with one of his frat brothers.
4: So you come in, say hi, we start dancing for like maybe 3 to 5 minutes, and then I pop the question. You say yes, then I remember like we didn't know who else to bring, so I go up to who was on the dance floor too. And I popped the question, and he's like, yeah, and then we go upstairs.
5: Jane Doe then asking for his help to identify all of the men, saying she remembered 4 in the bed and more standing around the room. Ingalls seemed to suggest both of their memories may not be accurate.
4: I have racked my brain for this mystery. You know, it's possible that both of us, like, remember this and it's not true.
5: Jane Doe pushed back, saying, no, because I remember looking up and being like, that is too many people. She then asked, do you remember how any of these guys walked in?
4: The party was sort of, like, crowded, so people started, like, filling up the balcony just because there was nowhere else to go.
5: Ingalls did not mention that during the incident, he posted to a group on Snapchat a photo of her in bed and an invitation to his fraternity brothers, saying, boys, come whip it out. Cornell expelled Ingalls and another student and suspended 2 others. In this video obtained by ABC News, Cornell police inform one of the suspended students he is unwelcome on campus.
6: Take a look at that. Per the temporary suspension, he is barred from any of the grounds owned, operated, or maintained by Cornell University.
5: All 7 fraternity brothers have denied wrongdoing. Ingalls has not responded to Jane Doe's lawsuit, but during Cornell's internal investigation, he said he was too intoxicated to consent and suggested Jane Doe assaulted him. Now this week, Kira, Cornell is going to announce which outside law firm will evaluate how the university handled Jane Doe's allegations and how it could improve its response to accusations of sexual violence on campus. And separate from that, the New York Attorney General's office is already reaching out to Jane Doe as part of the renewed criminal investigation, Kira.
1: All right. Well, let's bring in our legal contributor and criminal defense attorney, Bernarda Villalona, now. So as a defense attorney and former prosecutor, What's your reaction to what you just heard in that recording?
7: It's very disturbing. You can tell by the recording itself is that this gentleman is trying to do damage control, but also some kind of gaslighting as well as to what you remember. That didn't take place. That's not what happened. So we're not sure exactly what were the motives in terms of what he stated to Jane Doe. But we do know that if there is a criminal prosecution or even rewind doing this investigation, that this audio statement is going to be brought up as part of the investigation to determine whether any charges should be brought. I will also add, Kira, that if this conversation is used in court or as a part of the

0: investigation or for a grand jury proceeding, that it can only be used against the person that actually made the statement. That's a part of this conversation.
1: So, all right, Cornell set to announce, that an outside law firm will evaluate how the university handled Jane Doe's allegations. What can an outside investigation uncover that the previous investigation might have missed or decided to miss on purpose?
0: So let's just be clear. In terms of this outside investigation that Cornell is seeking to have performed, this is separate and apart from what the New York Attorney General is going to do. Now, we know that the New York Attorney General is tasked to see about a criminal investigation and also as to how Cornell, how they took into account and evaluated this allegation. But in terms of an outside firm coming in, of course, Cornell is going to be paying that outside firm. Cornell is going to be asking and making a request and selecting which outside firm is going to make this determination. But this is more of for Cornell's benefit in terms of seeing where they may have went wrong or right doing this entire handling of these allegations and their Title IX interviews that they conducted in hearing.
1: All right. Since I have you, I want to ask you about Caleb Flynn as well. We're going to switch gears. As you know, he was found guilty of murdering his wife, and today he is going to be sentenced for his crime. You'll remember he's best known for his appearance on American Idol, and now he's facing up to life in prison for the shooting death of his wife, Ashley, in Ohio, in their home back in February. This is actually a live look from the courthouse now in Troy, Ohio, where the sentence is expected to happen anytime now. This is why I want you to stick around, because if we get some news, Bernarda, I'd love to get your help on, what we are about to hear or what we will hear. How likely do you think it is for the judge to impose the maximum sentence here today?
0: I could see in this type of case that the judge will impose life without the possibility of parole. And the reason I say that is, number one, he was found guilty of aggravated murder. So it does give her the option of sentencing him to life without the possibility of parole, or life with the possibility of parole after 20 years, 25 years, or 30 years. But why I say that it's possible that he gets the max is because of the aggravating factors here, because of the planning, because of those multiple text messages and that long span that he was texting his mistress and voicing how he hated Ashley, his wife, how he wanted her to be gone. And also his actions on that night. Number one, how he chose to take the life away from her. Two shots to the head, how crucial it was while his two daughters were inside of that home. The judge is going to take that all into account and ultimately making that determination. And in addition to that, also take into account the victim impact statements and what is it that Ashley Flynn's family wants to see happen in this case. I'm curious to see whether the two daughters will also be given a victim impact statement.
1: Oh, gosh. That is, I can't even imagine having kids have to go through something like that. Well, the defense has vowed to file an appeal. So what's the likelihood that would be successful?
0: I highly doubt that he'll be successful at an appeal, but let's just note that anytime that there was an objection during the trial, that is the defense preserving the record for an appellate court to actually review that issue or that finding. But I think it's highly unlikely in this case that an appeal, he'll be successful at appeal, especially given the enormous amount of evidence. And when I say evidence, I mean by the text messages, by his own actions on that day, the various statements that he gave, and that this jury ultimately made a credibility decision in terms of those videotape statements that he gave, but also in evaluating the circumstantial evidence of him being in the home, about him stating what happened to the door, and it was inconsistent with the findings by the forensic findings and also the investigatory findings.
1: Bernarda Villalona, thank you so much.
0: Thank you.
1: Stunning move from the U.S. Air Force, pulling bombers out of a key base used in operations against Iran. Officials now confirming the U.S. pulled out about a dozen B-1 bombers right there out of U.K.'s Royal Air Force Base at Fairford, a base that the U.S. has used to launch operations since the war with Iran began. It comes after five British men were arrested last week near the base on suspicion of planning a terrorist attack. British officials saying there are strong indications Iran played a part in what happened, but the investigation is still ongoing. Senior Pentagon reporter Louis Martinez joins me now. So, any updates, and what do you think this means for the Iran war?
2: Well, Kara, right now the only update is that these aircraft, these dozen or so B-1 bombers, have left Fairford and are back in the United States. The only two bases in the United States where we see B-1 bombers stationed are located in Texas and in South Dakota. And so what will happen is that any long-range strategic bomber missions that the United States had been carrying out from a much closer area there in the UK will now be carried out from the United States. Now, that is something that these aircraft are designed to do. That is something that has happened before. It's just going to require longer flight hours, longer refuelings, multiple more refuelings than would have been possible from there in the United Kingdom. So strategically, the impact is not going to be any. But what we're talking about is potentially just the reset time for these aircraft to come back. And it's going to mean more flight hours for additional aircraft already for the refueling tankers. But we should point out this is now some type of operation that the U.S. Air Force has grown accustomed to over the last 7 months. So not going to be anything new, but it's just another indicator of the potential stress levels that we're seeing across the board here in the U.S. military when it comes to the mission in Iraq. With Iran, given the lower air defense missiles, the number of very high flight operations that are taking place, just not only in that region, but around the world to try to support the operations taking place there.
1: How do you think this is going to impact U.S.-UK relations?
2: Well, Kira, it's going to be interesting to see if there maybe were some kind of discussions underway between the United States and the United Kingdom about the presence of these aircraft inside of the UK. We know that there was that incident a week ago where five men were seized and then later released for potential terrorist action there against the base. And we should remember that the only reason why these aircraft are there to begin with is because the British government changed their opinion that initially they had denied the U.S. request to use this base for operations against Iran, but they were called offensive operations. And instead, what we saw was Keir Starmer's government say you can operate them for defensive reasons. But again, that can just be some kind of a generic term, because if you're going to carry out operations defensively, they could be offensive in nature. So it'll be interesting to see if there were really some discussions behind the scenes from the United Kingdom saying, okay, we let you use these bases now, but one of the things we said was don't bring it back to our shores. And maybe that's something that took place. But either way, the fact that these are deployable aircraft and not permanently stationed in the United Kingdom makes a redeploy back to the United States so much easier.
1: Louis Martinez, thank you. Straight ahead, cases surging, what you need to know and when you should get a flu shot. Plus, starting in the hole, why Digger made history for all the wrong reasons. Stay with us.

0: finale for John. And John's great. He's in Ohio. And I think he's doing very well against a very poor candidate in Sherrod Brown, who they threw out years ago. I think that he's doing well. And I would be very happy to see Michael Whatley do well. He's a fantastic man. He led the whole Republican Party. You have a governor, next governor, who's very weak on crime. He's the worst on crime, maybe the worst in the whole country on crime. And North Carolina's been suffering crime. I would love to see Michael Whatley win.
1: Do you think there's a risk that Iran has brought combat drones into the UK? Is that why you have removed the bomb?
0: I can't tell you that. But if they did, they'll suffer greatly.
2: What was the threat that...
0: Is this a bigger crowd than normal or what? Am I getting hotter? What's going on right here? There's a lot of people.
2: What was the threat that caused you to move those planes out of Ukraine?
0: Well, we had an idea that there might be a threat. And why would I leave them there? It costs very little money to move them, you know, relatively closely. But, no, we had a threat. And if we're going to be threatened, we'll just move them, and that sort of alleviates that. And we actually know the people that made the threat, and they got themselves in a big trouble. They would be linked to Iran. I am.
3: All right, a little bit of news there. One of the stories we've been following today is the B-1 bombers that were being pulled off that base, the Royal Air Force base in the UK, a base we've been using for the war with Iran. But the president right there saying they believe that there was a threat. And so they decided to withdraw those aircraft, those U.S. aircraft, off the base. But it's about, what, less than a month now until election day. So President Trump is taking some questions from reporters here, but he's embarking on this final campaign blitz, hoping to protect the GOP's control of Congress. He's headed to Nebraska now, and he's going to be kicking off a string of rallies there in deep red states, trying to boost struggling candidates in unexpectedly competitive Senate races that could determine whether the party holds its majority. He starts there in Nebraska because of a number of things. Truckers are struggling with diesel prices. You're talking about more than $6 a gallon. Farmers are reeling from Trump's decision to suspend tariffs on beef imports, which has rattled the farmers and the ranchers there. Then he said he's going to be heading to Ohio after that. We'll be tracking him, of course. We're going to take a quick break. We'll be right back.

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1: Reporting from the Natchez Steamboat, commemorating America's 250th birthday, I'm Lindsay Davis. 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
0: A secretly recorded phone call and documents reviewed by ABC News raising the question now, were frat brothers doing damage control? Good afternoon, everyone. I'm Kira Phillips. We are learning new information about the gang rape allegations rocking Cornell University and the nation. ABC News obtaining a secret recording of a phone call that Jane Doe made with one of the men that she's accused of assaulting her. That call appearing to show him trying to convince her that he meant no harm and that she

0: consented to what happened that night. Our Rena Roy now with the uncomfortable and disturbing details.
1: Some of the fraternity brothers accused of sexual assault at Cornell University attempted to contain the allegations in the weeks following the incident, apparently worried about what would happen to their own reputations and futures on campus, according to text messages, phone calls, and documents reviewed by ABC News. 3 weeks after her traumatic night at the Chi Phi house, Jane Doe called Matthew Ingalls, the friend who invited her to the fraternity that night. She recorded the entire conversation. She told him she spent time in the emergency room and in therapy, quote, because there's so much damage on my body and my brain. She said, if I wanted to take this somewhere, what y'all did would be classified as gang rape. You already knew when I came in, I was 10 shots deep. Ingalls responded with a different recollection.
2: You did tell me you were sober, by the way. You did. You said you hadn't been anywhere.
1: Jane Doe said she was 100% sure she told him she had been at a bar for a sorority event and said, I never lie. She asked him how they ended up in a threesome with one of his frat brothers.
2: So you come in, say hi. We start dancing for like maybe 3 to 5 minutes. And then I pop the question. You say yes.
1: Ingalls didn't mention that during the incident, he posted to a group on Snapchat a photo of her in bed and an invitation to his fraternity brothers saying, boys, come whip it out. Jane Doe reported the incident to Cornell police, but no charges were brought. The university expelled Ingalls along with another student and suspended two others. Ingalls has not been charged with a crime. All seven fraternity brothers have denied wrongdoing. Ingalls has not responded to Jane Doe's lawsuit, but during Cornell's internal investigation, he said he was too intoxicated to consent and suggested Jane Doe assaulted him.
0: Rena Roy joining me now with more. Okay, so the university's president is now speaking out on the case. What exactly is he saying?
3: Well, Kira, the university's president has said himself flat out that the school must do better, calling this one of the most difficult weeks at Cornell University. He said that this week the school will announce an outside law firm that will evaluate the school's response to Jane Doe's accusations and how it can better handle any future sexual allegations on campus.
0: So we know that the New York Attorney General has the case now. So what can we expect starting today as we move forward?
3: Yeah, so we know that New York Governor Kathy Hochul named New York Attorney General Letitia James as special prosecutor on this case. And we know that the AG's office is already reaching out to Jane Doe as part of the reopened criminal investigation. James has a comprehensive investigation of this nature will take some time because they've got a lot to do. That includes gathering evidence and interviewing witnesses and potentially pursuing prosecutions if warranted. But James says that she is committed to a fair and full investigation, and she is committed to seeing this through, Kira.
0: All right, Rena Roy, we will too. We'll follow every part of it. Thank you. And as we move closer to the midterms, AI and data centers are becoming a massive issue. A new Quinnipiac poll shows that 79% of Americans think AI safety is more important than AI innovation. 73% say they would oppose a data center in their community. And statements like this from OpenAI CEO Sam Altman aren't helping. In an interview with Politico, Altman says the technology's benefits justify the risk. He says we believe the world should accept some bad things and let that happen for the benefits of this technology and people having the agency. Dr. Chris Mattman was the first artificial intelligence officer at UCLA and is the president and founder of Mattman AI. Good to see you. So what do you make of those comments? Do we have to let bad things happen to see the benefits of AI first?
4: Kira, thanks so much for having me. I really appreciate it. I think that Altman was calling out the potential that his cohorts, people like Dario Amodi, the CEO of Anthropic, have written about recently in the last few months, which is that artificial intelligence as it exists in its current form could be used, for instance, to print or order the materials for bioweapons. It's something that we need to be concerned about already with cyber attacks, things like Mythos Fable 5 from Anthropic and also OpenAI's own model, ChatGPT, are primed to be agent cyber hackers that have all the information about these hacks, you know, before the humans can stop them. So I think Altman was calling out that there was that possibility, and it's already been occurring, as we know, with the cyber attacks. But also that there's a nuance in his statement, too, which is really important, is that it also has the potential to have very positive effects, you know, as well. For instance, it solved a math problem that's fundamental to the way that we understand physics, the way that we understand how air moves over airplane wings, how blood moves through viscous fluids, and could lead to new cures for disease, new food sources, new energy sources. So he's trying to say, look, there's bad stuff that could happen. We don't have the guardrails yet, but there's a lot of good, too.
0: So President Trump, as you know, is launching what he calls a new AI superintelligence force. He's naming Director of National Intelligence Jay Clayton as AI czar. What are they going to be doing exactly, do you think, or what should they be doing?
4: Yeah, Kira, so there was an AI czar before, before Jay Clayton being appointed. His name was David Sacks. He was the crypto and AI czar when he came into the administration. And Sacks has recently rotated out of government and has still continued to work with the administration on AI from afar. Jay Clayton is the director of national intelligence, as you pointed out. That's kind of calling out that national intelligence, that work in the intelligence community is going to be a key part of deploying AI. Also part of it is Scott Kapoor from the Office of Personnel Management. And what this group ought to be doing, I suspect, is figuring out where in the government, rather than a piecemeal approach, which has been the way that it's been happening largely during the Trump administration, where in the government should be the center and the nexus for AI. There's already a tech force where they're bringing together new hires, partnerships with industry across government agencies. Now there's going to be this AI or super intelligence force, using his new word for that, to kind of collect together the talent, the expertise, and really they need to figure out the responsibility in the government for where AI will live.
0: Well, what did you make of that meeting with AI execs last week at the White House? You know, a lot of people are concerned that it's just going to be the people creating and running the industry, writing the rules for themselves.
4: Yeah. And there was a meeting, as you mentioned, Kira, at the White House last week. It included, you know, the heads of the companies, largely for the big tech companies.
0: Yep. So straight to the courtroom, Caleb Flynn addressing the court, the former American Idol contestant charged with murder, about to know his sentencing.
5: I'm going to do my best to get through this, so please, I ask for forgiveness if it takes a while.
6: That's fine.
5: In my almost 8 months of being here, this is the first opportunity I've had to speak. There are so many things I would want to say, I would want to explain. But I understand there's not enough time today, this week, or the months to follow to say it all. But there are people I would like to speak to. First and foremost, to my daughters. I don't know if they'll ever be able to hear this, but I want to say it regardless. I love you too, Willis and Ava, with absolutely everything inside of me. The day you both were born were days that forever changed my life for the better. I never knew that love this fierce was possible until the moment that I held you for the first time. You both are my greatest joy in this life. Please know your daddy is so proud of you and loves you beyond what words can describe. I have so many thoughts and dreams of raising you and seeing you grow up to be mighty women of God. But unfortunately, I can't. And so I am sorry. I want to be there for your most important moments. And for that, I'm sorry. There's so much I wish I could be there for. And so my heart breaks knowing I can't. But please know again, I dearly love you both. Miss you more than you'll ever know. Alyssa and Ava, you're amazing and perfect in every way. Seek the Lord every day. Continue being the most amazing, kind, beautiful, and sweet girls you are. And I know Jesus will continue giving you exactly what you need. And will give you beautiful lives you deserve. I could speak for hours and hours, but never forget. Love you. To my parents, where do I even start? Some people are given a good mom and a rough dad, or a great dad and a mom who's not there. But rarely are people blessed with both. The best mom and dad like I am. Your support, encouragement, and prayers throughout this entire nightmare is not normal, but supernatural. Your constant and unwavering love for me is what every son or daughter desires from their parents, and you gave it with no strings attached. And you gave it with your whole heart. I am beyond proud of to be your son. I'm beyond blessed to call you mom and dad. I love you guys with all my heart and hope you know I value and treasure you as much as I know how. I know the Lord's not done yet. But thank you for walking with me on this journey. I'm sorry I won't be able to have our morning coffee and devotions. Not yet. I'm sorry I can't gather eggs with the girls. Not yet. I'm sorry I can't take care of you both. Yet. I'm sorry I will miss so much, but know I love you with all my heart and think you are the greatest parents in this world. To my brother, Adam. You are a good man. You are an honorable man. You are someone I look up to more than you probably ever even knew. You really are the greatest big brother in this world. I can't thank you enough for the way you have loved, protected, and supported me. Not just these past 8 months, but my entire life. We didn't need to talk every day or say a lot of words. To remain close, we just were. I am beyond proud to call you my brother, to call you my best friend. Early on, you told me that no matter what, you were my brother's keeper, and you are. Thank you for your unfailing love for me. You're who I want to be when I grow up. I love you, Adam, and know the Lord has a plan for you. The Lord loves you. The Lord sees you. To Todd and Jill, Matt and Kayla, and our extended family, I made vows to Ashley on our wedding day. I failed those vows. And through my decisions, I have caused you guys an incredible amount of pain. Through those decisions, I'm sure you have felt betrayal, confusion, anger, and so much more. And all the words don't come close. I cannot apologize enough. You heard awful and hurtful things that I've said. I am so incredibly sorry. As horrible as those things were, I want you to know, whether you believe it or not, I did not for do not mean them. I do not hate you. I love you all. I take complete accountability and responsibility for my words and my decisions. And again, I'm so sorry. I am so sorry. And pray you can one day forgive me. To my church family and friends, I'm sorry that these decisions I spoke of have hurt you. I'm sorry. Todd and Jill McHale, I want to thank you for your years of love, support, and encouragement. Thank you for the opportunity of employment and all that you gave me. To Matt and Kayla specifically, thank you for willingly stepping in to do Ashley and I's greatest desire, which is taking care of the girls if something were to happen. Matt, Matt, I know you will, but please love my girls as hard as you know how. Protect them at all costs. Care for their beautiful hearts. Give me everything they need you to be for them. What I am most ashamed of and I regret most of all is the awful things I said about Ashley. I loved her and loved her. It was my wife. She was beautiful and amazing in countless ways. Lastly, I have unfortunately lied about a lot of things over the last couple of years. But as I stand here before God, who is my ultimate judge, I am not lying. When I say I did not kill my wife, I will continue to fight for my innocence as long as the Lord allows me to. As I did not kill my wife. Proverbs 3, 5, and 6 says, trust the Lord with all your heart and lean not on your own understanding. But in all your ways acknowledge him, and he will make your path straight. Jesus, I love you. I acknowledge you as Lord and Savior of my life. I trust in you. Thank you.
6: Thank you, Judge.
7: At this time, would the victims like to offer a statement? The court will state for the record, the court has received numerous victim impact statements, 13 of total. They will be marked as Court's Exhibit Roman Numeral 1 and admitted into evidence, but I believe there's a few victim members of family that would like to make their own statement here in court. Please feel to do so. So whoever would like to go first.
8: The man I used to call my brother. When Ashley died and we learned that you were responsible, we were as shocked as anyone. We trusted you. We believed in you. We honestly would have laid down our lives for you. And because of that, one of my greatest fears was that people would look at you and what you had done and begin questioning whether any of this, Christianity, faith, Jesus, was real. How could someone profess to love Jesus while living an entirely different life behind closed doors? It would absolutely break Ashley's heart to know that an entire group of children in Tip City, the LifeWise program, Christian Life Center, and beyond, have now experienced such fear that some of them still run to their parents' bedroom in the morning, making sure that no one broke in and shot their mother. You shattered the innocence of so many children, many of them having to learn the words murder, affair, burglary, betrayal for the first time. There's also another consequence of your choices that I don't think you will ever fully comprehend. For months, our family prayed that you would confess and own up to all of your actions, but you didn't. Instead, you chose to drag us through a nationally televised trial, and now the grotesque details of what happened to Ashley and the evil and vile things that you said about her and our family are permanently public. We can shield Alyssa and Ava today, but we cannot erase the internet. Sunday, your daughters may search their mother's name or yours and discover details about the worst night of their lives that we have desperately tried to protect them from. They lost their mother, their father, and pretty much everything they ever owned except the clothes on their backs all in one night. And they did absolutely nothing to deserve any of it. Before I say anything else, there's something I know Ashley would want me to say to everyone listening and watching today. As we all know, Ashley loved her best friend Jesus with everything in her. More than anything, she wanted people to know him and know the hope of heaven. She used to talk about wanting to make heaven crowded. So one of my greatest fears after learning what had been done by Caleb was that people would look at you, someone who publicly professed Christianity, and begin questioning whether any of it was real. And that is what would break Ashley's heart most of all. And I also know that if Ash could speak today, I believe she would say, please, please do not let what happened to me make any of you turn away from the faith. Don't judge Jesus by the actions of people who claim to follow him. Look at Jesus himself. And today, we as a family know without a doubt, Ashley is experiencing the very heaven she spent her life telling everyone else about. Just a few nights ago, however, one of Ashley's daughters was laying beside me sobbing into my shoulder, as they both often do, because she missed her mommy and could not understand how her own father could have done this to all of us. Then she looked at me and asked, why should I even believe in Jesus if he allowed this to happen to us? And there it was, my greatest fear. Ashley's own daughter was questioning the Jesus her mommy had spent her entire life teaching her to love. I let those words sit for a moment, and then I told her, sweet girl, I'm going to teach you something that I know your own mother would want to teach you. Christianity isn't about following Jesus because he promises to fix everything, heal everything, or prevent terrible things from happening. We live in such a broken world that it is the exact reason why Jesus came down on this earth, to sacrifice himself on our behalf so that he can live amongst us to comfort us when we are hurting. We follow Jesus because of who he is, for he is faithful and trustworthy, and he does not promise a problem-free life. But he does promise that he will never forsake us, and he will walk alongside of us and comfort us every step of our journey through the valley of the shadow of death. And so, even if Jesus does nothing else for us beyond what he's already done, dying on the cross so our sins could be forgiven, and rising again so we could have the hope of heaven, that would be enough. And sweet girl, that's why your mommy is where she is right now. She's in paradise because Jesus died for her. And because of his sacrifice and resurrection, when her life on this earth ended, she ran straight into the arms of her best friend Jesus. But I also told her that even in unimaginable suffering, God still leaves reminders of his goodness everywhere. The sun warming our skin, beautiful flowers and colorful trees, food on our table that we don't have to beg for, a warm hug from someone who loves us. I told her to imagine every one of those little blessings as a tiny daisy. It's very easy to miss them if you don't watch out for them. But if we gather them one by one, eventually we look down and realize we're holding an entire bouquet of blessings. A reminder that even in the darkest season of our lives, God is still good. And beyond all of those little daisies, we saw the greatest gift of all, the cross, the resurrection, and the hope of heaven. That is what Matthew and I will spend the rest of our lives teaching our four daughters. True Christianity is seeking the face of Jesus for who he is, not simply his hand for what he can give or do for us. And Caleb, you took Ashley from this earth. You took a mother from her daughters. You shattered a family that trusted you. And you created pain that Alyssa and Ava will carry in some form for the rest of their lives. but you did not take Jesus from them. You did not take heaven from Ashley, and you did not destroy our faith. And despite everything I've just said, I want you to know something else. I do forgive you. I have forgiven both you and Aaliyah. Not because what happened should be ever excused or forgotten, and certainly not because there shouldn't be severe consequences. I forgive you because I refuse to allow what you did to destroy another part of my life by filling my heart with hatred and bitterness. I serve a God who's both merciful and just. He tells us that vengeance belongs to him.
9: I trust him with that. Justice is not mine to carry, but forgiveness is. And God promises that he can work even the most horrific circumstances for good and for his glory. And we are already watching him do that through an entire community rallying around us to support us, which has been nothing but a gift straight from heaven itself, and through the opportunity for Matthew and I to raise four beautiful girls and love them unconditionally. And I'm going to spend the rest of my life carrying forward what mattered most to my sister. Ashley wanted people to know her best friend Jesus, and that this broken world is not the end of the story. Ashley spent her life wanting to make heaven crowded. So we will teach these girls to love deeply, to forgive, to tell the truth, even when it hurts, to choose what is right, even when nobody is watching. And when life feels unbearably dark, we will teach them to look down and start gathering the daisies. Because somehow, even after everything that has happened, God is still leaving blessings everywhere. So I can think of no greater way to honor my sister than to continue what she started, to raise her girls to know Jesus, her best friend, and to remind anyone that will listen that even in the darkest story of our lives, there's still the cross, there's still the resurrection, and there's still the hope of heaven. And until we see Ashley again, we will keep gathering the daisies.
10: Yes, Your Honor. I heard a statement this past week that stayed with me. He said, "You're not betrayed by your enemies. You're betrayed by the people that you trust the most." And so here we are, betrayed by one of the people that I trusted the most. Caleb's lies and deceit ended in the most self-centered act I could ever imagine. Someone who trusted, someone we trusted deeply, took the life of Ashley, one of the most impactful people I've ever had the privilege of knowing. My wife and I are now raising four beautiful girls who are learning how to live together in a life that none of us expected. Alyssa and Ava do not know what the road ahead holds, and honestly, neither do we. There's no roadmap for helping children understand that their father murdered their mother while they were sleeping just 50 feet away. They repeatedly ask why he would do such a thing. How could he take their mother away and rob them of a lifetime of memories with her? We obviously don't have an answer that can make that understandable or ease their pain. Nearly every day we watch as Ashley's daughters visit their mother's graveside, watching them. I watch them cry and talk to her. They often lie on the grass in front of her tombstone, imagining in their innocence that it will bring them just a bit closer to their mom. Ashley should be here for their proms, birthdays, holiday traditions, wedding dress shopping, and for the everyday memories in between. Despite her very best efforts, Kayla cannot take Ashley's place in those moments. She will do everything she can to love and comfort them with the same selfless care that Ashley gave them, but Ashley's absence will always be felt. Individually, of course, I'm learning along the way. While running a business now on my own, I've also been learning how to bring two grieving girls into our home, supporting a larger family, and reassuring my own daughters as their lives have changed too. My wife and I are trying to meet the needs of each girl individually while also carrying our own grief. It's impossible to quantify what Caleb's actions have cost our family or what they will continue to cost us in the years ahead. But for my part, I will embrace the responsibility of helping raise Alyssa and Ava. I want to show them what a loving, honest, and faithful father looks like, and what a God-centered, servant-hearted marriage can be. That is a commitment that I intend to live out every day. The responsibility I care most about now is how I can love and raise these girls in a faith-filled home. I cannot undo what Caleb has done, and I cannot take away their grief or give them back the moments they should have had with Ashley. But I can be there for them day after day and show them a father's love through my actions. I've always been taught that how we respond to life is what matters the most. And here I am now, more than ready to respond with open arms. I've always loved being a dad of girls. Helping raise these girls, Alyssa and Ava, is a responsibility I never expected and one I certainly don't take lightly. Caleb's decision created permanent loss that has created permanent consequences for our entire family, Ashley's daughters, and countless others. Therefore, for the safety of my family and the community around us, I respectfully ask the court to give Caleb a home in prison for a sentence that reflects the full extent of the law. This will reassure us that he will never be able to enter any of our lives again. I have the honor to read one of the girls' statements, and before I start, I'd just like to say they certainly have their mother's gift of writing, and this is straight from their heart, totally unedited, and this is Ava's. Dear Daddy, I don't even know where to start. How could you do such a thing? I looked up to you. I loved you with all my heart. And then you lied to everyone. Mommy was the perfect person, the absolute perfect person. What did she ever do to make you hate her so much? She loved you, and she cared for you. She took care of you. She loved you with all of her heart. She was my best friend. And then you chose to kill the only mother I ever had. I miss her so much. So much. You have no idea. How could you cheat on her and go to that awful girl named Aaliyah? I never liked her. She was just a girl who put on a microphone to her mouth and spoke words with a tune. Mommy may not have been a professional singer, but she had the voice of an angel, and she was an angel. She has been, she is, and she always will be. And plus, Daddy, affairs are a big sin, but there is still a chance. There's a choice for everything in life. All you have to do is tell God that you're sorry and that you want to confess and repent to him. I promise you it won't take away your punishment, but you will have a life in heaven someday. I cry and cry every day, and my heart breaks to see the people I love hurt. I've seen images, pictures, and videos of you everywhere on YouTube. My heart aches to see you hurt. But then I think, it was your choice. It was your choice to have an affair. It was your choice to go off with that dirty girl. It was your choice to leave the perfect woman, Ashley. It was your choice to lie to everyone. It was your choice to leave your only two daughters. It was your choice to hide everything from everyone. And it was your choice to kill the only mother I've ever had. Unfortunately, that was a choice that cannot be erased, even though I really wish it could. And look, you and Aaliyah sinned big time, but you still have a chance to tell God that you are sorry. I pray every night for you and Aaliyah to confess to Jesus that you sinned. And this is my prayer every night. Dear Jesus, thank you for dying on the cross for us and for our many blessings. Jesus, I pray that you would help Daddy and Aaliyah to repent to you and confess that they sinned. Please help them to realize what they've done, to stop lying, and to tell the truth to you. In Jesus' name, amen. I promise you, Daddy, that is every single night. Please tell Jesus that you're sorry. And as I said before, it's not going to change your punishment, but it will determine your eternal reward someday. Remember, there's still a chance. There is a choice for everything. I hope you will bring Jesus back into your heart. Love, Ava.
11: Okay, I'm reading on behalf of Alyssa. Dear Caleb, this is your daughter, Alyssa. I loved you deeply with all my heart, and it's sad that you can't love anyone but yourself. I wish that you could come to understand that actions have consequences, and you have a lot to pay. So please, you have already caused so much pain to your family and the world. The least you could do is tell everyone you did it and receive your outcome. Also, please repent to God, the one who created you. Your time isn't over. Did you really even think about how much pain you would bring your own two daughters? By the way, Ashley Flynn was the best thing that ever happened to you. You had the best life ever, and you decided to throw it away for a girl who was half your age. How could you stand in that church and sing about how much you love God when you knew all the secrets you had inside? And watch your girls cheering you on and your wife, who believed in you so much and loved you more than life itself? You truly don't understand how much you hurt my life. And I wish you could feel the pain I have been through. Something so tragic. And to know that it was my father was just shocking. You made me feel like an idiot thinking that I could trust you. But God has been working through me, and I have changed. Also, our family has never been stronger. And through all of what you put me through, God is going to work something out for good. And by the way, I don't plan on coming to see you, Alyssa Flynn.
12: Your Honor, Jill and I are standing here today to speak on behalf of our entire family. But more importantly, we are here to speak for our incredible daughter, Ashley, since she cannot. There are no words to measure the depth of the hurt, the betrayal, pain, and trauma that has been caused by the murder of our daughter, Ashley, the mother of our two precious granddaughters, Alyssa and Ava. Ashley had a profound impact on everyone she met and brought so much light to our family, our friends, our church, and our community. Since her passing, we have received hundreds and hundreds of cards and messages sharing the beautiful ways that she touched their lives. To have Ash's life, which was so vibrant and full of love, cut short by such a senseless, unimaginable, selfish act has radically changed our lives forever. We truly miss and cry for her every single day. Caleb, God cannot be mocked. A man reaps what he sows. Ashley loved Jesus more than anything in the whole wide world. And she is now reaping what she sowed and living with him now. And we cannot wait to be with her again someday. Jesus tells us that if we want to be forgiven of our sins, we must forgive others their sins. And I want you to know that Jill, myself, and our whole entire family that's here and everywhere, we forgive you for taking Ashley's life and also for what you have done to all of us. We will not let anger or bitterness consume the wonderful memory of Ash. Your Honor, while we choose forgiveness for our own hearts, we still desire absolute justice for Ashley. Because of the violent nature of her murder, compounded by a lack of responsibility, confession, or remorse, we as a family ask you to sentence him to the fullest extent of the law. He took our daughter, a sister, a granddaughter, an aunt, a cousin, a teacher, a coach, a friend, and a loving mother. And the consequences should match the lifelong impact of this loss. Thank you, Your Honor, for your consideration and for allowing us to honor Ashley's memory with you.
13: Yes. Thank you. We'll, of course, consider the statements made by Mr. Flynn and his counsel and the sentencing memorandum that they filed here. The court has also considered the state's remarks and the victim impact statements presented here in the courtroom and the ones that were submitted on behalf of the remaining extended family that the court has already addressed. The court has also considered the purposes and principles of sentencing as set forth in 29-2911. Mr. Watkins, does the defendant have any criminal record? I don't believe so.
14: No, Your Honor.
13: Thank you. The court has weighed the recidivism and seriousness factors set forth in 29-2912 and makes the following findings. Under recidivism, likely factors, defendant demonstrates no genuine remorse. With regard to recidivism, less likely factors, the court finds the defendant has no prior adult record and has been law-abiding for a significant number of years. With regard to seriousness factors, the court finds that the victim suffered serious physical and psychological harm. The offender held a position of trust. And with regard to the victim, and the offense was related to that position. There was a relationship with the victim that facilitated the offense. And as a result of this being a assault case in nature, the victim was a family member, household member, and the offense occurred in the vicinity of one or more children. With regard to less serious factors, the court finds none. The court would like to make some sentencing comments to Mr. Flynn and to the gallery as a whole. The court's primary function and obligation is to impose a sentence that protects the public and, in some cases, where appropriate, to promote rehabilitation. However, having heard the evidence in this case and having considered the jury's findings of guilt as to all nine counts, the court is left with one clear and obvious conclusion, that you, Mr. Flynn, pose an extreme risk of harm to the public. In fact, the highest risk. The only proper disposition is punishment in this case. Your actions, Mr. Flynn, were abhorrent. The layers of deceit, manipulation, and cruelty that you have shown are quite honestly impossible to fathom. And frankly, sir, you used your faith to manipulate the lives of others. And the court finds that deeply disturbing. And of all the awful things that you said and you did, your marriage did not need to end the way it did. It did not have to end with the brutal, premeditated murder of your wife, Ashley, the mother of your children, in her own home, a place where she should have been safe, a place where she should have been loved, and while your children were sleeping just a few feet away. You could have walked away. You could have separated from her and left her here on this earth. To be able to be with the people that need her, who loved her, who look forward to having her in their lives. But instead, through your greed, your selfishness, your lust, and your cruelty, you chose to take Ashley's life. And in doing so, you did far more than take the life of your wife. On that fateful day in February, the person who should have been protecting your children shattered their lives. You shattered their sense of security. You shattered their innocence. You took them from them. You took from them something they can never get back, their mother. They will live with the scars of what you did for the rest of their lives. They will have to grow up with questions that can never be answered. And ultimately, your daughter has asked the question that no child should ever have to ask. And I quote, "What did Ashley ever do to make you hate her so much?" The court cannot answer that question for her. And there's no answer that can justify what you did. No sentence can bring Ashley back to her children, but there must be accountability, and there must be justice. So with that, the court has considered the evidence in this case, the jury verdicts, the nature and circumstances of the offenses, the harm caused, and the need to protect the public by imposing the following sentence.

0: Mr. Flynn, please stand. Therefore, on count one, aggravated murder, an unclassified felony, the court imposes a prison sentence of life without the possibility of parole, which by operation of law is a mandatory prison sentence to be served at the Ohio Department of Rehabilitation and Corrections. Counts two and six, as stipulated by the parties and as found in this courtroom, all merge into count one because the state has elected to have the defendant sentenced on count one. No separate conviction or sentence will be imposed on counts Counts two through six will merge into count one, and there's no separate conviction or sentence as to those counts. Pursuant to 29.29.14b1b, as to the gun specification that's associated with count one, the court will impose a mandatory three-year prison term for the gun spec associated with count one. The court will further impose a mandatory three-year prison term for this firearm specification attached to count two, another serious offense. Those specification terms shall be served consecutive to one another and prior to Mr. Flynn's prison term on count one for a total mandatory firearm specification term of 6 years. Now, as to counts 7, 8, and 9, they do not merge for purposes of Ohio law. They will merge with each other or with count one. So each, the court finds each count on 7, 8, and 9 involve a separate piece of evidence, separate act, and conduct occurring on separate days. On count 7, tampering with evidence, a felony of the third degree, the court imposes a 36-month prison sentence to be served at the Ohio Department of Rehabilitation and Corrections. And on count 7's gun specification, the court exercises its discretion under 29.29.14b1b to impose the additional firearm specification of 1 year mandatory prison to run prior to and consecutive to any prison term on count 7. On count 8, again, a felony of the third degree tampering with evidence, the court imposes 36 months to be served at the Ohio Department of Rehabilitation and Corrections. On count 9, again, a felony of three tampering with evidence, the court will impose 36 months to be served at the Ohio Department of Rehabilitation and Corrections. Counts 7, 8, and 9 shall run consecutive to one another and consecutive to count 1. The defendant will serve 7 years of gun specifications, followed by 9 years of definite time on the tamperings before serving his life without the possibility of parole. Lastly, the court believes and finds that consecutive sentences pursuant to 29.29.14.4c are necessary to protect the public from future crime and to punish the defendant, and consecutive sentences are not disproportionate to the seriousness of the defendant's conduct and the danger he poses to the public. And finally, the court finds at least two of the multiple offenses were committed as part of a course of conduct, and the harm caused by two or more of the offenses was so great or unusual that no single prison term adequately reflects the seriousness of the defendant's conduct. The court will grant the defendant 229 days of jail time credit pursuant to the stipulation of the parties. I will not impose a fine on any of the counts, but will order the defendant to pay court costs. The court will grant judgment in that amount in favor of Miami County, Ohio, pursuant to 29.47.23. There's been a submission of restitution in the amount of $20,000 payable to Jill and Todd Smith for future funeral expenses. The court will make a finding the defendant has the present and future ability to pay restitution in that amount, $20,000, payable to Todd and Jill Smith. Mr. Flynn, I am required to notify you as to counts 7 through 9. You may be subject to post-release control supervision. This is notwithstanding the formal sentence by the court for life in prison without parole, but this court is required to to state this to you. You may be required to serve a term of 2 year term of post-release control. It's discretionary. And that is dependent upon the PR, the adult parole authority determining what that term will be and if it will be imposed. If you're placed on the PRC, then you have to follow the rules and conditions that the adult parole authority will establish with you. If you don't follow those rules and comply, then they have the authority to send you back to prison for up to 9 months for any single rules violation, up to a maximum of one half of your stated original prison sentence for repeated violations. Do you understand? Do you understand? If you pick up a new felony conviction while you're on PRC, then the sentencing court on the new felony can look at the PRC term that you're on, revoke and terminate it, impose a separate prison sentence on it, run that prior to consecutive to any prison sentence you get on the new felony conviction, and you'd be looking at either a year of time on the PRC or whatever remains on the balance of your PRC term, whichever is greater. Do you understand?
1: Yes.
0: You understand you have a right to appeal this court's decision?
1: Yes, sir.
0: If you're going to file an appeal, it has to be filed within 30 days after the court sends you. Do you understand?
1: Yes, sir.
0: If you can't afford counsel for the appeal or pay for the cost of the appeal, the court will go ahead, appoint counsel to represent you, and then the cost of your appeal will be paid through public funds. Do you understand?
1: Yes, sir.
0: Counsel, any objection to any portion of today's sentencing?
2: No, Your Honor.
0: Mr. Mulligan?
3: I'll lodge an objection for the future appellate.
0: At this time, the court would like to make a statement to the family. Mr. Smith, the Smith family, as well as the Kite family, you are an incredibly strong family and are really fortunate to have one another. Please remain steadfast in your faith and carry on Ashley's light in everything that you do. She will obviously be missed, and for this, you have the court's deepest sympathy.
4: Thank you.
0: Board adjourned.
4: Thank you.

0: And that is Caleb Flynn walking out of court, now sentenced to life in prison without parole. You've been watching live this very emotional sentencing hearing, the incredibly powerful victims' impact statements, including a pair of letters written by Caleb Flynn's own daughters talking about the murder of her mother. I'm Trevor Ault in Los Angeles. We're, of course, continuing to follow this emotional sentencing here. You watched all of that as it played out. We have former American Idol contestant Caleb Flynn convicted of murdering his wife, Ashley. Prosecutors say he was having an affair, that he shot and killed his wife inside their bedroom, and then he staged the crime scene to look like an intruder. Of course, the prosecution proved beyond a reasonable doubt for that jury that he, in fact, did murder his wife. I want to bring in our Melissa Don, who's been following this whole thing playing out, and also ABC News legal contributor, criminal defense attorney Bernardo Villalona, who's going to join us in just a second. Melissa, we'll just begin with you. I mean, we heard so much of that, including from the judge, talking about the unimaginable cruelty to carry out this murder. But what exactly was he convicted of doing?
1: Yes, it was really powerful. And we heard that he was convicted of killing his wife and also of evidence tampering. So that he was found guilty of last week. Then the sentencing comes up. And Trevor, what an emotional sentencing. We saw Caleb Flynn. He was emotional. Then he started crying when he was reading a letter dedicated to both his daughters, who are 10 and 12 years old. But in it all, he still maintained that he did not kill his wife. But mind you, prosecutors have found with several evidence. I mean, throughout this whole trial, there was so much evidence that was laid out against him. During the trial, they say that he called 911 to report that this intruder broke into their home, made it look like and staged it like a home invasion, if you will, a burglary situation. Well, Flynn was found guilty of this. And during the trial, though, we heard from his ex-mistress, which that is somebody who one of his daughters brought up in her letter to her father, begging the mistress and begging her own father to take accountability of all of this.
0: And even the mistress says he killed her, right?
1: Exactly. That was something that was very telling during the trial. She went on, testified, and said that Caleb Flynn did it. He murdered his wife. There was other evidence that put out, like ChatGPT messages, records of them deleting messages. Well, in it also, he wrote hateful comments to

0: He murdered his wife. There was other evidence that put out, like ChatGPT messages, records of them deleting messages. Well, in it also, he wrote hateful comments to Ashley, directed to his wife. And then we just heard moments ago that he apologized for the hateful comments, but again, did not take any accountability for the actual murder.
1: I believe there were even some text messages that he had sent to his affair partner about how he was thinking about how to murder his wife and get away with it. Bernarda, given all of the evidence that we saw play out in this trial, there was a lot of it and a lot of emotional victims impact statements that we heard. Was there any conclusion that we were expecting aside from life in prison without parole from this judge?
2: Not at all. Today, what you just saw now was justice being served. This judge today determined that Caleb Flynn will be held accountable for his actions. This judge said that he is definitely a threat to society and to the public. And in order to ensure safety of the public, the only sentence that is just is that of life without the possibility of parole. I think after hearing the words of his two daughters, where those daughters, I mean, it was very emotional in a sense of why would you kill our mother? What could she have done that deserved that? And still one of the daughters at least forgiving or trying to forgive their dad for what they did, but knowing that they will never forget and will always have questions as to why would you want to do that, take away the life of their mother. Also, as you can see, that one of the daughters referred to Caleb as Caleb as opposed to father or daddy, and the other daughter referred to him as daddy, but they were pleading to him to at least beg for forgiveness from the Lord and reinforcing their religion as to how could you have followed your religion and also at the same time take the life away of someone else. But I think this is definitely the sentence that I expected from the very beginning. It was very emotional statement from the family, especially from the Matt and his wife who are now caring for four girls.
1: And we saw, of course, not just as you see in the video there, how emotional he was when he was reading his own statement, but also as the family members were reading the letters from his daughters, the impact on him. You saw sweat pouring down all across his face, above his head, sobbing, as his daughters had said in those written letters, how disappointed and how they could not believe that their father would have murdered their mother. Of course, Melissa, as you noted, Caleb Flynn still, after the conviction and in that statement, denies that he killed his wife. Does that mean we can expect an appeal? Have we heard anything from his attorneys?
0: Absolutely. His attorneys are definitely moving forward with an appeal. They mentioned that when the verdict came in, saying they respect the jury process, but they were disappointed with the verdict to begin with. So they'd made clear that already, no matter what the sentencing was, they were going to seek that appeal process. And they're going to move forward because, of course, this did not go in any favor for Caleb Flynn. But again, it just goes back to that trial. There was just so mounting evidence and things pointed against him. We will see. He's going to have a real upwards battle to basically get any sort of sway if there's going to be any possibility of parole.
1: And the judge certainly did not mince words talking about just how heinous this crime that he's been convicted of. Bernarda, was there any particular evidence that stood out to you over the course of the trial that you think was the metaphorical nail in the coffin here for the coffin for this case, or was it really just across the board a blanket of evidence?
2: The text messages, but especially the text message from the night before where Caleb sends to his mistress that I choose you and soon I will be free, or we will be free. And what happened the very next day, Ashley Flynn ends up dead. So that was the most, I think, the strongest piece of evidence that the prosecution could have showed, but it was a accumulation of all those text messages that gave Boda as to why he will kill his wife. I will note, though, from the sentencing, in terms of the statement that he gave, he was very deliberate in what statement he gave to this judge, because while he apologized, he was specifically apologizing for the affair and nothing more.
1: It would seem to set the table definitely for that potential appeal. And given the sentence, you figure, why would he not at least try to appeal it? Okay, Bernarda Villalona, Melissa Adam, thank you both so much for your time. And thank you for joining us. I'm Trevor Alton, Los Angeles. Searched is next.

0: tight end Trey McBride's heated exchange with a referee. In concerning health news, interest is rising in reports that a Russian researcher has died of pneumonic plague in Siberia. Now people are flooding search to ask what pneumonic plague is, how it spreads, and just how deadly it is to those exposed. And economic concerns are on the rise in Iran as the nation faces financial instability 7 months into the war. People are asking how the Iranian currency is doing, what the inflation rate is there, and whether the economy is on the brink of collapse. And questions about the Strait of Hormuz and oil shipping also saw a bump in interest.
1: All right. Lots of different stories right there, Maya. Thanks so much. We'll check back in very, very soon. But let's dive a little deeper now into the story that you can't stop asking about. NFL Sunday, Week 4 highlights. We've got WABC-TV lead sports anchor Ryan Field right here. Ryan, it is good to see you, my man. You have been busy all weekend long, I'm sure, looking at all of these games. So let's start with the Chiefs versus the Raiders. Those games, that was top of mind for a lot of people right now. There's a lot of interest in Kenneth Walker III.
2: Yeah, and rightfully so, Gio. The Chiefs beat the Raiders 30-27 Sunday in Las Vegas and moved to 4-0 on the season. And a big reason why was, yeah, the play of Kenneth Walker III. The guy they call K-9 was doggone good once again. Carried the ball 22 times, 177 yards, and 2 touchdowns. Walker currently leads the NFL in rushing with 537 yards through 4 games. And he's the first Chiefs running back with at least 175 yards and 2 touchdowns in a game since Jamal Charles did so 16 years ago. At 4-0, Walker's Chiefs are the only unbeaten team remaining in the AFC.
1: All right. Well, the Patriots had their heads in the game. They beat the Bills 29-26. What happened?
2: Well, Gio, what a difference a week can make for the Patriots and Drake May. Their much maligned quarterback had a real nice bounce back game, throwing for 269 yards and 3 touchdowns in helping New England rally for the 29-26 win up in Buffalo. Late in the fourth quarter, May led a 73-yard drive that resulted in the go-ahead touchdown and 2-point conversion with less than 2 minutes to play. The win now moves the Patriots to 2-2 and drops the Bills to 3-1. It was Buffalo's first loss in its new stadium, and it also prevented the Bills from taking a 2-game lead in the AFC East.
1: Ryan, let's talk about the Broncos and 49ers, because a lot of people are searching for these injury reports.
2: Yeah, the 49ers beat the Broncos, Gio, 24-14, and Denver lost more than just this football game. All-pro cornerback Pat Surtain left with a non-contact right ankle injury late in the first half and did not return. Fellow starting corner Riley Moss also exited with a rib injury. He also didn't return. Wide receiver Pat Bryant was carted off with an ankle sprain in the third quarter and is expected to miss a few weeks. The Broncos did get good news today on both Surtain and Bryant. Their MRI results revealed both players avoided long-term injuries.
1: And the Panthers beat the Lions last night. People are interested in Bryce Young right now. In particular, they have this search, okay? This is not me saying it. This is the people. Is he the smallest QB?
2: Well, he played big last night. Carolina beat Detroit 32-26 in what certainly was one of the biggest wins of Bryce Young's career. He threw for 329 yards and 2 touchdowns. And how about this, Gio? He now has 9 passing TDs through the first 4 games. That's a Panthers record to start a season. Going back to your question, as for him being one of the smallest quarterbacks in the league, he's listed at 5'10", 204 pounds, which means, yeah, he is among the shortest and lightest starting quarterbacks in the NFL. He's tied with Minnesota QB Kyler Murray, who also stands 5'10". And Gio, just in case you were wondering, the shortest quarterback in NFL history, that would be 5'5", Pard Pierce, who played for the NFL champion Decatur Staleys back in 1921, 1 year before they became the Chicago Bears.
1: You know what, though? 5'10 at over 200 pounds, though, that's still stacked for sure. Ryan Field, thank you so much. It's good to see you. We'll see you later on Channel 7 Eyewitness News here in New York. Okay, let's pivot here to the U.S. monitoring a reported fatal case of pneumonic plague in Russia. Our foreign correspondent, Lama Hassan, has been following this from London. Lama, it is good to see you, but as you can imagine, our top search right now is a very basic question, because this really feels like a relic from the past. What is a pneumonic plague?
3: You know, Gio, it doesn't surprise me at all, because when you hear those words, pneumonic plague, it is quite scary. So, according to the WHO, the plague comes in several forms. It is caused by a bacteria that's called Yersinia pestis, and it's usually found in small mammals and their fleas. So, you have the bubonic plague, which I'm sure you have heard of. It's the most common form of plague, but less common and more severe is pneumonic plague. Again, according to the WHO, it is especially contagious and it affects the lungs and it is almost always fatal. So if it's left untreated, it is fatal. But recovery rates are high if it is detected and treated in time. So that's within about 24 hours of first getting symptoms. Bottom line, antibiotics are effective against plague bacteria, so an early diagnosis, Gio, does save lives.
1: Lama, what do we know about this researcher who died reportedly from this plague?
3: Yeah, so we haven't really been given that much information from Russian officials, but here is what we know, Gio, and here's what we can report at this hour. A lab worker at an anti-plague research institute near Irkutsk, which is in southern Siberia, died after what officials there said was pneumonia of unknown cause. So she died after being diagnosed with a pneumonia of unknown origin. And importantly, they're not saying it is a pneumonic plague. Russian officials are avoiding publicly referring to it as plague. We also don't know how she became unwell. Now, the regional governor had to issue a statement saying that tests had found no microorganisms associated with the woman's professional activities in her body, also adding that so far no other lab worker has come forward to ask for medical help. So in a way, trying to offer reassurance to people in that region, Gio.
1: What is this anti-plague institute, Lama?
3: Yeah, Gio, you know how to look this up. It's one of the main anti-epidemic research centers in Russia. According to its website, it's an institute that was set up in the 30s, so during the Soviet era. It's an anti-epidemic, anti-plague institution that specializes in trying to make sure certain dangerous bacterial and viral infections in the region of Siberia are kept under control. We understand that some 95 researchers reportedly work there, and that includes 13 doctors.
1: So are there any concerns here of an outbreak? What are Russian officials saying right now?
3: Yeah, so I think they're being very careful about what information they release, Gio. At the moment, I think they are taking this seriously. We know that Russia's chief doctor, who's the country's leading infectious diseases doctor, she flew from Moscow to the region to oversee the response so far, meeting with its governor to discuss the situation, which officials said they're discussing the suspected case of the illness of a resident of the region with an especially dangerous infection. So that's how they're referring to it, Gio.
1: Lama, it is great to have you here on Search with this information. Thank you so much for all of your reporting here. All right, time to tee up Iran's top security official warning of dire economic crises. And our Washington Bureau managing editor, Catherine Folders, is here with us following this. All right, Catherine, so why is this Iranian official making this warning?
4: Hey, Gio, it's a good question. And as you note with this warning, it was a rare admission over the weekend from this top security official, Mohsen Rezaei. He's one of Iran's most hardline security officials and advisor to the supreme leader. He made these comments on Saturday. He was in this meeting about the economy that included the Iranian president, other senior Iranian ministers. Now, while his comments weren't quoted verbatim by state media, there's a summary of the meeting where he said, quote, where he described the circumstances as among the most difficult period the country has faced. And he said to the meeting that Iran's Security Council would provide whatever support it could. So definitely a warning there, as the economy certainly, it was in dire straits before the war, and it's certainly worse now.
1: Catherine, we're seeing this search come up here, Iran economy collapse. Is that what we're seeing here?
4: Well, it's interesting. By this own admission, yes, and according to our reporting and what we've known specifically about the state of Iran's economy before and after the war, it was in dire straits before the war, but it's just gotten worse. We know that Iran's currency has plummeted, especially with tightened U.S. sanctions and the naval blockade, which has also had a significant impact on Iran's economy. We've known many Iranians are struggling, losing their jobs, struggling to get by with skyrocketing inflation over there. So, yes, it is what we're seeing here, according to our reporting and, frankly, the warning, Gio, over the weekend.
1: You're there in Washington. Is the White House responding to this?
4: Not specifically as it relates to these comments that were made over the weekend, but we know the line from the administration and from the United States. It's argued that it's winning the economic war with Iran. And even though the war here, of course, at home, has surely strained the American economy as well, with rising inflation and rising military costs. But what you will hear from the U.S. side and from the leaders here is that they are winning this economic war now, and they believe long term.
1: All right, Catherine Falders there following this from Washington. Catherine, thank you so much. Okay, we just ran through your top searches, but what else is on that timeline? Let's get right back over to Maya. Okay, Maya, so what are people searching for?
0: Gio, Brazilian Senator Flavio Bolsonaro will face President Luiz Inácio Lula da Silva in a runoff of the presidential election later this month. Bolsonaro exceeded expectations in Sunday's first round vote with a slight lead. Now people are looking for analysis of what this means and what prediction markets are saying about the election. And more than 122,000 cases of Gatorade are being voluntarily recalled due to undeclared food dyes. That's according to the FDA. The recall impacts 28-ounce bottles of Gatorade Lemon Lime Zero, Orange, and Orange Zero that did not declare the presence of yellow number 6 and/or yellow number 5 colors. PepsiCo has not returned ABC News' request for comment.
1: All right. I know you'll keep watching that. Maya, thank you so much. Appreciate it. Okay, coming up here, one search always leads to another. We've got that trending topic. But that is just the surface. The Supreme Court is starting off its new term with a major climate change case. It's The Spiral, and it's next.

0: Okay, let's go with another week here. I'm Gio Benitez. It's Monday, October 5th. You've got questions. We've got answers. This is Search, where we're breaking down what you're asking right now in real time. So let's get right to it. You know who's here, Maya Ephraim. She's our online search trend expert. Maya, what you got? What are people searching for?
1: Gio, it's nice to see you. It must be the Monday after NFL Sunday because searches are in the millions today. Fans are flooding, looking up this weekend's highlights, including clips of Chiefs running back Kenneth Walker III's touchdown run, 49ers George Kittle's end zone catch, and Cardinals

0: I was just screaming.
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3: All right, welcome back to Search. Today's top searches are only a part of the story. You know that. A simple scroll can sometimes take us all down a deep rabbit hole. It's time now for The Spiral. And you cannot stop asking questions about the Supreme Court right now. So we're following your clicks and curiosity. And it looks like you want to know more about a major climate change case and the impact and precedent that it could set. So let's break that down. We've got Devin Dwyer up first, then Chris Winter. Thank you both for being here. We really appreciate it. So let's start with the Supreme Court justices considering a case out of Colorado against major oil companies. Devin Dwyer covers the high court and has more on all of this. Okay, Devin, it is good to see you. Boy, you dig into all of these cases. So this is yet another one. So officials in Boulder, Colorado want ExxonMobil and Suncor Energy to foot the bill for increased spending to combat the effects of climate change. Tell us more about this.
4: Yeah, Gio, these two cities are among a group of 60 nationwide that have similar lawsuits. But today's case, which was the first of the Supreme Court's term, is actually the first time this issue has reached the justices. And it's part of a claim that a lot of cities are saying their budgets are really been hit hard as the impacts from climate change, from global warming, start to impact their infrastructure and other elements in the city. We're not just talking about wildfires, floods, drought, but we're talking about those hotter temperatures requiring some communities that didn't have air conditioners, say, in their public schools, now needing to add them, that sort of thing. And so Boulder said they took a look at their numbers and said, gosh, we think these oil companies, which are driving global warming, should chip in. And so they went to court, state court, and they're hoping to sue under public nuisance law to get those companies to chip in for some of these impacts.
3: So I know you've been telling us that there are 26 states backing Exxon and Suncor. How are these two companies responding to this complaint?
4: Well, the companies say this whole thing is a dubious theory. I mean, obviously, we know, Gio, that global warming is a phenomenon that spans one state or its borders. And they basically say, look, I mean, the attempt of Boulder County in the city of Boulder to pin the impacts of climate change on us is a bridge too far. That's their argument. They also say today that Congress basically tasked the EPA with regulating emissions, not each individual state. They say it would bankrupt them if all these lawsuits went forward. So that's their counter to this. And the justices, I was in the courtroom today, Gio, they were really divided, not really sure how to sort this out between these two. But if the case goes forward, it would be a really big deal because, like I said at the top, there's a lot of other communities, local governments that want to sue these companies to chip in for what's happening right now because of the climate.
3: You know, we're seeing this talk of these invasive mountain pine beetles, these specific beetles. What are people in Colorado saying about this?
4: Yeah, you know, I went out to Colorado to do some reporting on this case, Gio, and one of the phenomenon out there, you may not be familiar with it, but is an outbreak of the mountain pine beetle. It's being propelled by warmer temperatures, of course, driven by climate change and greenhouse gas emissions. And those little bugs, the size of a grain of rice, are devastating the forests there. A few years ago, they had one of these outbreaks that ate up 54 million acres of trees across the West. It's the size of the state of Utah, of dead trees. And Colorado right now has an emergency task force to try to respond to it. And so we're highlighting here, you see some of the bugs on your screen. This is one of the lesser known impacts of climate change. And it was mentioned in Boulder's complaint, again, in this really unusual high stakes case, trying to recoup some of the costs that they're having to pay out to deal with a warmer climate.
3: I was not expecting this to spiral into a conversation about beetles, but I got to tell
4: insects.
3: You, this shows the impact of climate change and the hidden impact. All right, Devin, thank you so much. Let's go ahead and bring in Chris Winter, the executive director of the Getches Wilkinson Center for Natural Resources, Energy, and the Environment. Chris, it is so good to have you here because you are quite literally the guy who's been quoted everywhere on this. So we appreciate having your insight here. So the oil companies in this case say that federal law blocks local cities and states from suing for climate change damages. What do you think about that argument? Should cities and states be able to sue for climate change?
5: Well, thanks for having me. First of all, I appreciate the interest in the story. And I think it's important to start with the allegations that the city and county in Boulder have made here. They've said that the oil companies have this pattern of deceptive practices that went on for decades. in an effort to basically convince the public that they shouldn't be concerned about the effects of climate change and the impacts of marketing and producing fossil fuel. So it's that pattern of deceptive practices that really is at the core of the complaint here by the city and county of Boulder. And so when we look at whether federal or state law ought to apply, that's really important because traditionally these kinds of deceptive practices are the exact kind of cases where state courts have been able to hold corporate entities responsible for that kind of wrongdoing.
3: You know, one of the things you've been talking about also is how this particular Boulder lawsuit is similar to other cases that have targeted harmful corporate conduct, including, of course, tobacco. We all know that one. Seatbelt litigation as well.
5: That's exactly right. And this has historically been a role that state courts have been allowed to play in our constitutional system. If there's wrongful corporate behavior that happens in other places around the country, state courts are well situated through tort claims to protect the interests of their citizens and to make sure that their citizens have a remedy for the kind of harms that they might experience. And that's exactly what Boulder's trying to do here.
3: You know, one of the interesting things here is that Boulder's lawsuit is to recover costs from damages, repairs, and emergency services deployed during disasters. And some of the justices were actually concerned that if Boulder's successful, that it could somehow open the door to a flood of these cases. Is that a valid concern, and should that really shape their decision?
5: Well, I think it's a concern, but this was also a concern during the tobacco litigation. I mean, we've heard the exact same things. Oh my gosh, if we let state courts protect their citizens, what happens to the tobacco industry? And of course, now decades later, you know, the tobacco companies are still around and doing business. So I don't think that the potential effects of this kind of litigation ought to inform how we view the Constitution. And this is really a constitutional question. The oil companies are making an argument that the constitutional structure, not the text of the Constitution, but just the way that it's set up, we ought to imply this kind of preemption of state court law. So I don't think that potential impacts on industry ought to inform how we view the Constitution.
3: And you really believe that this case will test the credibility of the Supreme Court?
5: I do. In many ways, I think the Supreme Court is on trial as much as the city and county of Boulder's lawsuit. We heard Justice Alito recuse himself a few days ago. That should have happened before the court agreed to accept the case. And so that's a concern. And if the Supreme Court really goes out on a limb and implies that there's some preemptive effect on state law here, I think that will be a really troubling outcome. And I think it might be motivated by this concern about the effects on industry.
3: It is a fascinating case, and we will be watching it every step of the way. Chris Winter, thank you for bringing your expertise to us. We appreciate it.
5: Thanks for having me.
3: All right. And still ahead here, it might be at the top of your feed, but what's the vibe? We've got your top pop culture and entertainment searches with Roxy Diaz, including a box office bomb for Tom Cruise's new movie. It's the Vibe Check.

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3: Good to see you, Gio. People right now are searching for Canadian rock lost one of its greatest voices. Sash Jordan, the longtime Canadian Idol judge, died peacefully Friday. Her family's tribute is just beautiful. She remains in our hearts, an inimitable force of nature, an irreplaceable being of light and joy. Born in England and raised in Montreal, she was one of the fronting bands in downtown clubs. By 16, she won the Juno for the most promising female vocalist and gave us Make You a Believer and High Road Easy. Just last month, her team announced that she would be stepping away from all professional commitments due to a serious medical condition. In 4 decades and one unmistakable rasp, she will be missed. Now, a violent weekend outside of one of streetwear's biggest events. Rapper Lucky was injured in a brawl outside a Complex Con in downtown Los Angeles Saturday. LAPD responded to the scene and found 4 people with injuries consistent with stab wounds or lacerations. Per the Los Angeles Times, police told TMZ that Lucky was surrounded by fans taking photos when a suspect struck him in the face. Complex Con said that the incidents happened on the public street outside an event, adding that security and LAPD responded immediately. Lucky has since reposted on social media, and sources close to him say that he's recovering. Now, the comedy world lost a sharp one. Reggie McFadden, the stand-up actor known for his HBO Def Comedy Jam and Fox's In Living Color, has passed away at 57. His sister told The Hollywood Reporter that the State Department notified the family. They don't know yet when he passed away or the cause. McFadden had been living in Tanzania for 18 years. He came up in Brooklyn, broke through on Def Comedy Jam in 1991, joined In Living Colors as its newest cast member in 1992. His Comedy Central Presents special was one of the highest rated on the network. A Brooklyn kid who made a whole generation laugh. And a rare miss for Tom Cruise. I can't believe it. Digger opened up at just $8 million domestically. One of the worst debuts of his career, with another $12 million overseas against a reported $125 million budget and an estimated $100 million in marketing. It was directed by Alejandro G. Iñárritu and co-starring Riz Ahmed and John Goodman. The satire follows the most powerful man in the world racing to prove that he's humanity's savior before the disaster that he unleashed destroys everything. Now, critics called it a strange climate farce, but they did praise Tom Cruise himself for his performance. Gio, hey, even Tom Cruise misses once in a while.
2: It happens, but a lot of people were talking about him for award season, so you never know. Maybe not a money, but maybe a trophy. Who knows? We'll see.
3: I'll watch it on a plane ride.
2: Hi, Rox. Thank you so much. I'm Gio Benitez. This is Searched here on ABC News Live, where your questions, oh, they're meeting some real answers. We're going to leave you with what's trending right now on abcnews.com. You can scan that QR code right there on the screen to catch up, and I'll see you back here tomorrow. Bye.

0: Alex Fischer along pit lane for the Freedom 250 Grand Prix. Wherever the story is, we'll take you there. 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
1: I'm Trevor Ault in Los Angeles, and right now on ABC News Live, reports a former American Idol contestant sentenced to life without parole for the murder of his wife. Plus, growing controversy at Cornell. ABC News reviews calls and records suggesting some frat brothers tried to contain gang rape allegations. And then the race to midterms, a tight congressional race in Virginia between two Navy veterans, and also a dramatic rescue caught on camera how firefighters helped a dog trapped in the back of a pickup truck. And the Atlanta Falcons facing off against the New Orleans Saints on this Monday Night Football. Your ABC News Live Top 5 starts right now. And leading to top five stories we're following right now, that former American Idol contestant convicted of murdering his wife has now been sentenced to life in prison without the possibility of parole. Prosecutors say Caleb Flynn was having an affair when he shot and killed his wife Ashley inside their bedroom and then staged the crime scene claiming it was an intruder. Ashley, his wife's mother and father, spoke in the court just moments ago.
2: Your Honor, while we choose forgiveness for our own hearts, we still desire absolute justice for Ashley. Because of the violent nature of her murder, compounded by a lack of responsibility, confession, or remorse, we as a family ask you to sentence him to the fullest extent of the law.
1: And that was just one of many emotional statements during a lot of victim impact statements that we heard. We have Melissa Adan with us here. Melissa, what stood out from you from such an emotional sentencing?
3: Absolutely, Trevor. I mean, the fact that he has two daughters, Caleb Flynn, right? He is accused and found guilty of killing his wife. They have two daughters, 10 and 12 years old. They penned incredibly written letters, so emotional. They were read out by a family friend, and in it, they were so intentional. His daughters just sharing so much that they want him to confess. They were calling him out. They said, not only Caleb, should you confess? That they said that his mistress also should confess and take accountability so that there could be forgiveness. That was really profound and, again, powerful from a 10 and 12-year-old. But in it all, it started off with, of course, Caleb Flynn. He first took the stand. He read a letter himself dedicated to his daughters in that he was crying. He was emotional. He said that he was so sorry for the hateful comments he made about his wife, but never at any point did he take any accountability about killing his wife. In fact, he went on to say, I did not kill my wife. So he doubled down on that insisting that he is innocent. So in it all, Trevor, it was just really devastating because so many family members were there. We just heard from at least half a dozen that just spoke about how warm Ashley was, the light that she brought, how much that she loved her daughters. And now in this, both those daughters are without both their parents, right? Their mom is gone, and now their father locked up. He has life in prison without the possibility of parole.
1: And those daughters now being raised by those two grandparents that we heard from. You said he still denies these allegations. He was sobbing, pouring sweat at the statements from his daughters. The fact he's denying it, we are expecting he's going to appeal this. So
3: exactly.
1: Okay, Melissa Adan for us. Melissa, thank you so much. Want to move to number two now. Students at Cornell University protesting right now as the fallout grows from the alleged gang rape at a fraternity there. It comes as phone calls and records suggest some fraternity brothers tried to contain those allegations. And ABC's Peter Haralambos has more.
4: These records suggest there was an effort among some members of this fraternity to contain these allegations before they spread further. One student who spoke with campus investigators described it as, quote, damage control. Another said it was an effort to, quote, keep her on their good side and keep her happy about the situation. Those efforts appeared to culminate in a phone call one day before Jane Doe reported the incident to campus police. She surreptitiously recorded a phone call she had with the brother who invited her to the house, Matthew Ingalls. In that phone call, she asked him to explain how so many people ended up in the bedroom. In that recording, you can hear Ingalls respond that the party was, quote, crowded and that there was nowhere else to go, making no mention to the messages he sent into his fraternity Snapchat group, inviting other members to join and, quote, whip it out. At this point, Ingalls has been suspended alongside one other brother. Two more individuals were suspended. And at this point, Cornell has agreed to do an external review of this entire process. They're expected to announce what law firm is going to take over that review this week to see if they respond to this properly. Back to you.
1: Okay, Peter Forrest. Peter, thank you so much. Well, the new number three now, the U.S. Air Force has now pulled all of its bombers from a key U.K. airbase. And this move comes after five men were arrested last week near that base on suspicion of preparing a terrorist act and explosives offenses. And here's ABC senior Pentagon reporter Louis Martinez.
5: Trevor, what we've learned from sources familiar with the situation is that the U.S. decided to bring back about a dozen B-1 bombers that have been stationed in RAF Fairford. And while we didn't get an explanation, what we have heard now from President Trump is that there was a threat to those aircraft and that he made the decision to bring them back to the United States. Now, these aircraft had been deployed from their bases in the United States to England, essentially because it made it to the trip back and forth from Iran much easier as they carried out their missions. It still took a lot of refueling tankers to get them to their locations. But now, if they're going to carry out those same missions from the United States, it's going to require longer flight times and more refueling tankers. But what we do have is that from what we're hearing from officials is that there is a higher state of vigilance among these U.S. bases located in Europe since the situation at RAF Fairford last week when five individuals were arrested. But for now, it looks like the United States believes it can still carry out these missions of long-range bombing missions into Iran from the United States, but raising concerns about what exactly is going on at Fairford. Trevor?
1: Okay, Louis Martinez for us. Louis, thanks so much. To number four, sources tell ABC News the suspect in that alleged Fly Dubai cockpit attack intended to crash that plane into Tel Aviv airport. Authorities in the United Arab Emirates also now say that suspect used an axe to harm the captain. Here's ABC's foreign correspondent Tom Sufi Burridge.
6: Yeah, the central question is clearly how Hamam al-Hamami, the 29-year-old co-pilot who allegedly launched that vicious attack in the cockpit against the captain and tried to take control of the plane. And according to U.S. and Israeli officials, he was planning to fly the plane here to Tel Aviv and crash it into the airport. How he came to be employed by Fly Dubai and ultimately ended up on that route to Tel Aviv, because we know now that he was working in 2024 at Oman Air, another airline, and he was suspended as a trainee co-pilot at that airline because he was found to be in possession of extremist materials. We also know the following year he completed several months of pre-employment training at Royal Air Maroc, another airline. After that training, he wasn't given a job. We don't know why, but we do know that within a matter of months he was working at Fly Dubai. Now, Israel's transportation ministry is saying that Fly Dubai had committed to conducting all the necessary checks on their crews. Fly Dubai, in a statement, are saying that they're not in a position to comment, given even though there are so many questions, because the investigation is ongoing and that they're cooperating with that investigation. But clearly, very big questions for Fly Dubai and very big questions for the Israeli government and aviation officials in this country. Tom Sufi Burridge, ABC News, Tel Aviv.
1: Tom, thanks so much. Want to round out our top five with the White House and the CDC closely monitoring a health scare overseas. The State Department says it's aware of reports a researcher at a Siberian lab that studies the plague has now died after Russian authorities said an employee there was diagnosed with pneumonia of a, quote, unknown cause. Now, Russian health officials have launched what they're describing as anti-epidemic measures. And ABC's Yori Benajad has more.
7: A disease many people assumed has been long gone is now back in the headlines. The U.S. State Department is now monitoring a reportedly fatal case of pneumonic plague in Russia. The Kremlin today facing questions after an employee at an anti-plague research institute in Siberia died in hospital last week. It's prompted authorities to impose anti-epidemic measures. Amid speculation around the case, Russian officials have said the employee was diagnosed with a pneumonia of an unknown cause and denying it has any link with the researcher's work. They say contacts of the worker have been placed under monitoring and so far none have shown any symptoms. At least three hospitals in the city of Irkutsk have imposed quarantine measures. Those unusual steps and the lack of clarity from Russian officials prompting speculation. Here at home, the CDC also saying they're closely monitoring the situation. People typically get sick through bites from infected rodent fleas or direct contact with an infected animal. But with modern sewage systems and waste management, humans interact much less with rodents than we did hundreds of years ago. And now there's also a treatment available. The disease can essentially be cured with a routine course of antibiotics, especially when it's caught early. U.S. officials are now asking their Russian counterparts to share more details about the case. For now, there is no sign of a wider outbreak, but health authorities say they will be keeping a close eye on the situation.
1: All right, Yori Benajad. Yori, thank you. In tonight's deep dive, we have just 29 days until the midterm elections, and we are looking closer at the key races in the battle for control of Congress. In Virginia's second congressional district, it is veteran versus veteran in Virginia Beach. And our chief global affairs correspondent, Martha Raddatz, went there to hear from voters.
8: It is unquestionably a military district. Anchored by Virginia Beach, Virginia's second congressional district has one of the highest concentrations of armed forces in the country, with nearby Norfolk home to the world's largest naval base. For the military families who live here, the war in Iran is more than a headline. It's personal.
9: We're 8 months into a war that we were initially told by the commander-in-chief will be a few weeks. You know, and 18 service members killed and calls them small potatoes. Please tell that to a Gold Star mother.
8: Caroline Techner and her husband, John Fedorowicz, both served in the Navy with a daughter now in the Army.
9: You know, it's always in the back of your mind when you have an active duty service member in your family. Will they be forward deployed? Will they be in this war battle zone area?
8: For John, it is the record-breaking deployment of the USS Lincoln and reports of deteriorating conditions and morale that angers him.
10: Some of these kids, 19, 20 years old, they have young families. And to keep them out that long away from their families is just ridiculous.
8: John and his wife are among the nearly 15% of the district's residents who are veterans, and their daughter among the 5% on active duty.
11: But Virginia's second district is not just unique because of the percentage of military that live there. It is also unique because for the past 18 years, whoever won the House district won the House overall.
8: And fittingly this year, two Navy veterans are vying to represent the bellwether congressional district. The race, a rematch, 4 years in the making. Republican Congresswoman Jen Kiggins ousted Congresswoman Elaine Luria back in 2022, tying her opponent to then-President Biden.
12: Elaine Luria and Joe Biden have spent trillions of dollars, leaving us with the highest inflation in 40 years.
8: Now Luria is trying to win her former seat back, campaigning on Kiggins' support for Trump's war in Iran. We caught up with the former congresswoman after a rally in Virginia Beach.
13: You lost to Jen Kiggins. Why did you lose?
14: I think I lost because she was a relative unknown. And at that point, nobody knew what she stood for. Now she's gone to Washington. She's voted. She's had this long record of cutting people's health care, of voting over and over again for these tariffs that are increasing prices, of being a strong supporter of this war. She's voted 100% of the time with Trump. She's not a relative unknown anymore. She has a voting record, and it's bad. And people want to stand up against that, and they want to change.
8: Representative Kiggins declined our request for an interview. While several GOP candidates in close races have bucked the president on the war in this closing stretch, Kiggins has supported the war since the beginning.
15: I couldn't be a stauncher supporter of the action that we're taking against Iran, but
8: we randomly ran into Denise Rowland while looking to talk to voters. Her son works in Washington for Kiggins.
16: You know, she's got a proven track record of doing what we need in this community.
8: While she also supports Trump's efforts in Iran, she wants to see the conflict end and for gas prices to go down.
16: Do I wish that it would wrap up soon? Absolutely. You know, but I feel like he's doing what he needs to do.
8: The ongoing war is increasingly unpopular with the American public. A recent Quinnipiac poll found just 28% of registered voters approve of Trump's handling of the war and 66% disapprove.
17: I operated in that area for a really long time, and Iran has been a bad actor almost my entire adult life.
8: A retired fighter pilot, Bob Geis, is a two-time Trump supporter and plans to vote for Kiggins, but he does have some misgivings about Trump's rhetoric.
17: There are things that I find offensive, frankly, in some ways. But I look at overall, what's the direction of the country?
18: So when you go to the polls on the midterm, do you think, I'm going to think Donald Trump's on the ballot?
13: or no, not on the ballot?
17: Donald Trump is not on the ballot. Donald Trump is the president of the United States and will be for two more years, and only two more years.
8: John Andrews served in the Navy for 30 years, retiring as a captain. He voted for Trump in 2016, a decision he says he now regrets.
18: I made an incorrect calculus in my mind at the time. It was the dumbest thing I've ever done in my life.
8: Andrews supported Luria in 2022 and says he will again, pointing to her role on the January 6th committee.
18: Elaine Luria had the personal courage to do a detailed, thorough, as unbiased as you could be, investigation of what were obvious crimes on the attack of the Capitol.
8: But for Caroline and John, those Navy veterans, it is the war that is one of the deciding factors in their support of the Democrat, Elaine Luria.
9: And the fact that Jen Kiggins has voted with Trump 100% of the time tells me I feel like she's a rubber stamper.
8: Even though the president is not on the ballot, his war with Iran most certainly is, in this military district especially, a district that will have a big say in who controls Congress for Donald Trump's final 2 years in office.
1: Our thanks to Martha Raddatz for that report. And coming up here, it is sweltering in Southern California, the record-breaking heat wave, and just how long we could continue to see triple-digit temperatures. And also ahead, the dangerous dog rescue. How two pups were saved after a vehicle plunged down that cliff.

0: Hitman was my divorce present.
1: That's insane.
2: This whole thing will make you go crazy.
3: Welcome back. Here in Southern California, we're in the middle of a dangerous record-breaking heat wave. 35 million Americans are under heat alerts this week. There are multiple days of triple-digit temperatures still expected. And adding to all those heat issues, firefighters in LA County are also working to get a wildfire under control. The Bouquet Fire, it's now almost 50% contained. But meantime, parts of the southeast are getting hit with heavy rain. Some downpours there led to flooding in Charleston, South Carolina. And meteorologist Samara Theodore is tracking it all for us.
4: Yeah, a lot going on out there. I will say flooding still remains to be one of the bigger threats. In the southeast, we have flood watches in effect. Heavy rain will continue to move through places like Tallahassee, Jacksonville, New Orleans, Orlando, Tampa. But it's that Georgia-Florida line that'll see some soaking rain, so much so that they could be topping off at 8 inches of rain. That's a good amount there. So please be mindful and careful traversing the roads there. Meanwhile, out west, the story has been about the temperatures. It has been hot. Heat advisories, extreme heat warnings have been issued. You can see extreme heat warnings for Los Angeles, 101 degrees, 102 in Riverside there. The farther north you head to Bakersfield, we have heat advisories in place. And as we look in the days to come, not much in the way of relief. Anywhere you are seeing the color red, that is actually denoting a daily record high potential. So we could be going for a daily record high on Tuesday, Wednesday, and Thursday, 3 days in a row in Burbank. Bakersfield, Wednesday and Thursday. San Diego could break a record there on Wednesday, 95 degrees. And then Yuma, you're in triple digits for 3 days straight, Tuesday, Wednesday, and Thursday. And it's not just there that's hot. While we're not talking triple digits in Colorado, we are potentially in for daily record-breaking heat as well. Monday, Colorado, 87 degrees this afternoon. Billings, 88 degrees before cooling down by the middle of the week. So heat really sticking around for much of the West. That's a look at the forecast. Back to you.
3: Okay, Samara, thanks so much. All right, it's time now for tonight's social story. It's where we post three stories on our social media, and you get to decide which one we take a closer look at. Today's choices are the Great British Bake Off, health scare, dogs rescued from a crash car in the ocean, and a 95-year-old's bucket list adventure. And with 44% of the votes, you chose to learn more about that scary moment that two pups were rescued with the vehicle driving off a cliff toward the ocean. Look at the damage here. This happened over the weekend in Malibu. The driver and one of the dogs were able to get out of that mangled vehicle, but firefighters and lifeguards had to climb over those rocks to rescue the second dog that was still trapped inside. One person was taken to the hospital with minor injuries. The dogs were safely reunited. And of course, you can take a look at the screen to scan our QR code. We're working to get it up there. It is right there. Each day we post a social story on the ABC News Live Instagram page, and your vote can help pick what we cover tomorrow. Glad those dogs are all right. Coming up here on ABC News Live, the trial ramping up for the man charged with murdering UNC student Faith Hedgepeth. The latest is ahead on Burden of Proof. But first, bitter rivals facing off on Monday Night Football. What to watch for as the Saints host the Falcons 20 years after their historic post-Katrina showdown.

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2: Welcome back. We got two division rivals preparing to battle it out tonight on Monday Night Football. The New Orleans Saints are hosting the Atlanta Falcons at the Superdome. It's been 20 years after the team's historic first game there after Katrina. We've got NFL Network reporter Cam Wolf tracking it all for us. Very exciting NFC South matchup. Cam, what are you looking for tonight from both teams?
3: Well, first of all, these two teams hate each other. There's no misstating that. This is a rivalry to the extent. Cam Jordan, the Saints star defensive end, said this week that Atlanta comes to the Dome this week. We have to turn them into Trash Atlanta. So that's just a glimpse of how they speak to each other. Falcons fans regularly call the Saints the Aints. And so this is no love lost at all here. On the field, I'm keeping an eye on Falcons running back Bijan Robinson. He has been a star, coming off a great Thursday night game. And no player loves prime time as much as Bijan. He has more scrimmage yards than any player in prime time ever, even Barry Sanders. So he's a guy to watch. Can he dominate the game like he did on Thursday night? And on the Saints side, this has been an explosive offense. They've just had problems with turnovers. They had four turnovers in the fourth quarter last week. Can they stay aggressive against the Falcons without turning over the ball with their quarterback, Tyler Shough? This is a wide open NFC South. The winner would be tied for first place. And as you mentioned, 20 years since that Hurricane Katrina anniversary game, the Saints showed players videos of their former team and how much it meant for them to come back on Monday Night Football and get a win after Hurricane Katrina. I'm told it's galvanized the group, and they hope to come back with a different competitive energy Monday night.
2: Yeah, it is a unique hatred between Atlanta and New Orleans with these two teams. Absolutely. Cam, thank you so much. Reminder to everybody, you can watch the Saints hosting the Falcons tonight on ESPN. Saints offense has been really fun this year, too. The news never stops. You can find us anywhere you stream live news, and if you're on the go, we are on the ABC News app at abcnews.com, too. I'm Trevor Ault. Thanks for streaming with us. Burden of Proof is next. Keep it right here.

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8: Tonight, the U.S. suddenly pulling B-1 bombers from an airbase used to launch strikes against Iran. Plus, ABC News obtaining a recorded call between Jane Doe and a Cornell frat member about the alleged assault. And countdown to the midterms. 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
9: Reporting from Plymouth, Massachusetts on the Lindsay Clancy trial, I'm Rena Roy. 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
10: I'm Byron Pitts, and this is Burden of Proof. ABC News has obtained recorded phone calls in the alleged gang rape at Cornell University. Plus, a judge sentences the former American Idol contestant convicted of his wife's murder. I'm joined by two wonderful lawyers. To my right, criminal defense attorney Brian Buckmeyer. Hey, Brian.
11: Hey, guys. Another unfortunately difficult day at Burden of Proof. A lot of heart-wrenching testimony.
10: Facts. To my left, criminal defense attorney and former prosecutor Bernardo Villalona. Hello, Bernardo.
12: How's it going, Byron? Another emotional day?
10: Yes. And we're going to get right to it. Let's start with the recorded phone call and documents reviewed by ABC News in the alleged gang rape at Cornell University. A former student alleges in a civil lawsuit she was sexually assaulted in 2024 after doing drugs at a fraternity house. Using the name Jane Doe, she's suing the school and seven men she's accusing of gang raping her. The case is now reopened and New York's attorney general is investigating. 3 weeks after the alleged incident, Jane Doe called Matthew Ingalls, who invited her to the fraternity that night and recorded the entire conversation. According to records reviewed by ABC News, during the call, she told him she spent time in the emergency room and in therapy because, quote, there's so much damage on my body and my brain, she said. If I wanted to take this somewhere, what y'all did would be classified as gang rape. You already knew when I came in, I was 10 shots deep. She asked him how she ended up in a threesome with one of his frat brothers. Listen to a recording of part of his response.
13: So you come in, say hi. We start dancing for like maybe 3 to 5 minutes. And then I pop the question. You say yes. Then I remember like

0: We didn't know who else to bring, so I go up to who was on the dance floor too, and I pop the question, and he's like, yeah, and then we go upstairs.
1: All seven former fraternity brothers have denied wrongdoing. Let's bring in Peter Haralambos. Hey, Peter, we only heard a clip there. Tell us more about what you hear in this phone call.
2: Yeah, this is a lengthy recording, but one thing that really stood out from this recorded phone call, which was done without the knowledge of Ingalls, is one moment where she asks specifically about what led to be so many people in that bedroom that night. When asked that question, Ingalls responded that it was crowded, that there were people on the balcony, and there was nowhere else for these people to go, and completely omitted any kind of mention to this now infamous Snapchat group, in which Ingalls repeatedly messaged to invite his fellow fraternity brothers to join in this bedroom. He posted what appears to be a photo of them two in that bedroom, and at two points in this chat invited them to come into the room and, quote, whip it out. So this is really an interesting moment. This was taken one day before Jane Doe went to police to report this incident for the first time.
1: Peter, a follow-up question, if I may. Ingalls has not responded to the lawsuit, but what did he say during the university's internal investigation?
2: That's right, and we've made an effort to reach out to him specifically and have not heard back. But when you actually look at Cornell's own records, which we've reviewed, Ingalls at one point in an email exchange basically said that he was too intoxicated that night to consent. He argued that he was the victim of all of this, that he was sexually assaulted that evening. And that's really the most substantive reply we've seen, at least in these records at this point, barring not hearing back from him.
1: Peter, thank you so much.
2: Thank you.
1: Appreciate it. Let's bring back in Brian and Bernarda. Bernarda, start with you. What strikes you most about this newly obtained phone recording?
3: What strikes me the most is probably the damage control. The damage control that was being done, the gaslighting that was being done. I think Matthew started acknowledging that, wait, I could be in trouble here, so I need to try to change the narrative as to what actually happened. And what's hitting him also is that she doesn't remember. She's not 100% sure as to what happened. So why not me try to change the narrative and try to tell her so she can get on board with what he's saying to her?
1: Ryan, what's your biggest takeaway?
4: I took it as a woman trying to either piece together what happened that night or try to get information from someone who she thought she can get the most information from. Clearly, she is recording this conversation. New York State is a one-party consent state, meaning that so long as you're part of the conversation, you don't need to ask the other person to record. But you can see her frustration and her anger as she's starting to realize and understand, this is more than what I asked for. This is more than what I consented for. And while she might have said yes to some things and was hazy on the others, the message to me was, how do I salvage this?
3: Yeah. And just to note, Byron, this is a call that's being recorded by her at her own direction. Law enforcement at this point is not involved. So just imagine if law enforcement was involved, this would have been a cleaner, I guess, clear cut probably conversation, because law enforcement would have told her, or prosecutors would have actually tried to assist her into how to have this conversation to get the most amount of information and evidence that can be used.
1: All right. Any decent, reasonable person would say this is an awful story, disturbing. If these allegations are true, it's heartbreaking. Period. Full stop. For sake of argument, could the defense at some point make hay of her? She was clear-minded enough to record this conversation. That was she on a fishing expedition? Was she seeking to create a narrative that wasn't true?
4: Absolutely. Let's unpack the first part of that statement you made, right?
1: Okay.
4: No one's going to disagree that rape is immoral, mm-hmm. horrible, if it happened. And as a defense attorney, you are focusing on that aspect, if it happened. And so in focusing on that and looking at this recording, yes, to your point, she is looking for information here. When you're recording someone, either for your own memory or to use that as a part of an investigation. And so for her, she's already building a case. And if I'm the defense attorney here, I'm building that narrative of, one, he doesn't know he's being recorded. He's being honest. Two, she is recording for other people's viewing. She is not being honest. She is trying to dig and dig to get something incriminating, maybe of this individual, but I think more specifically of the six other people that were there as well.
1: Now, not to live here too long, but push back on that. What becomes the the counter argument to that?
3: Well, we talk about timing. So in terms of the timing of when this call took place, so this recorded call is taking place before there's a criminal investigation, before there's any civil litigation that's began. Remember, the civil lawsuit was just filed now two years ago. So what would be the incentive or the motive for her to lie or to expand upon this story? Instead, she's trying. She's realized at this point she's been able to process that, look, I was raped on that night. So now she's looking to see what information she can get to try to find some kind of closure or some kind of assistance in terms of getting accountability from the school and also from possibly law enforcement getting involved.
1: Okay, let's talk about this young man, Ingalls. He told investigators at the time that, quote, he was too intoxicated, alleging Jane Doe assaulted him. What?
4: There has always been the argument that when two people are intoxicated, who can you say did or did not give consent? It is an argument that I think young men make in contexts where it is just one and one person, and that might be a more colorable argument. But if you have a situation where it is one woman, multiple men, and a Snapchat invitation to come get some free, I won't finish it.
1: Yeah.
4: I think the argument of maybe I was raped kind of goes out the window.
1: Yeah, my family's from the South where they say that dog won't hunt.
4: No,
3: not at all. I think that's a laughable argument defense. I think if it were to be used either in the public or even in a court of law, you're going to be turning off some jurors.
1: Now, you know, there's a Cornell building was vandalized overnight. There's student protest scheduled for this evening. What kind of pressure does this put on this case? That, I mean, social media, everywhere you turn, there are articles, people are talking about this. What kind of pressure, if at all, does this put on the investigation, put on the prosecutors in this case?
3: Oh, it puts on a lot of pressures across the board. Let's just be honest that if the pressure wasn't put on or this didn't come to light, we wouldn't even be talking about this today. You wouldn't have the president issuing a statement over the weekend, and that's the president of Cornell University. You wouldn't have people coming forward in the press giving statements, or even the district attorney who preliminarily decided to give a statement and then find out that it was contrary to some of the statements that he made. So everyone now is pointing the finger, trying to do damage control. But I think in terms of that's why it was so important for the governor to appoint a special prosecutor last week and to have now a set of fresh eyes to be like, okay, pause, everyone. Take a step back. There's going to be an investigation. Hopefully, we'll get some answers soon. But looking at the magnitude of this case, I don't see that Letitia James is going to reach a conclusion at least a month or 2 months down the line.
1: What do we make of these slow leaks? I applaud my colleagues at ABC News. I know them. I know how hard they work to gather information to do their job. But someone has to release this information. What do you make of that? Who does that serve?
4: So I'm a jaded defense attorney, and I echo what you're saying in terms of our colleagues. That's great journalism. It gives us the ability to have this conversation, to analyze it, dissect it, and give information to people who are watching. But I think an attorney's on the other side of this and being like, how do I influence public perception? How do I get out this information? How do I get out this information to control the narrative? Like, we are getting information from a single side that is showing us, I think, a more guilty-leaning perspective of this. Who has this information? These are Title IX investigations,
3: that
4: right?
3: Shouldn't be released.
4: That shouldn't be released. So who does have the authority to either control these documents or even release them?
1: What say you?
3: It's exactly what Brian said. Like, this information is coming from parties that shouldn't be releasing this information.
1: Yeah, yeah. All right, I'm sure we'll talk about this for days to come. Coming up, a judge sentences the former American Idol contestant convicted of killing his wife. Next, hear the emotional letters from his daughters.

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1: A judge sentenced former American Idol contestant Caleb Flynn to life in prison without the possibility of parole. Before the ruling, Flynn gave a statement to the court. Prosecutors said he killed his wife, Ashley, and staged the scene to look like a home invasion. Flynn said today he regretted the things he said about his late wife and messages to his ex-mistress, including Flynn saying he wanted Ashley dead. But he insisted that he did not kill his wife. Members of Ashley Flynn's family read victim statements written by the couple's two daughters. Take a listen.
2: It was your choice to lie to everyone. It was your choice to leave your only two daughters. It was your choice to hide everything from everyone. And it was your choice to kill the only mother I've ever had. Unfortunately, that was a choice that cannot be erased, even though I really wish it could.
3: Did you really even think about how much pain you would bring your own two daughters? By the way, Ashley Flynn was the best thing that ever happened to you. You had the best life ever, and you decided to throw it away for a girl who is half your age.
1: Let's bring back in Brian Imbernato. Brian, start with you. The victim's statement. What's your reaction to those words from his daughter, ages 12 and 10?
4: Yeah, so I understand that Caleb Flynn, even there, said that he didn't kill his wife. But to hear those words from your daughters, the people in the world who are supposed to look up to you, that are supposed to believe in you, they are supposed to protect, and the betrayal and the hurt that they are speaking of, I think those tears to some degree are genuine, but I don't think he believes it. I don't think he deserves to feel bad because clearly he did this horrible act, but from the beginning, I think we knew what the sentence was going to be. And it wasn't just life without the possibility to parole. This judge at every opportunity said, I'm going to add another 7 years. I'm going to add another 9 years. I'm going to have these run consecutively, meaning one after the other, and before your life sentence even begins. This judge wanted to make sure that this wasn't just a sentence of punishment. It was a sentence without hope.
1: All right. What's your reaction to those family statements? And I'm curious because, I mean, I listened to them. They seem awfully mature for a 12-year-old child and a 10-year-old child, right? In these cases, do they get assistance?
5: So it was heartbreaking to hear the uncle, the person who's now watching for these two girls, read the statements. But before he began reading the statement of one of the daughters, he said, this statement is in her own words, without the assistance from anyone. Mm. So he wanted to make that clear to the judge that look at these girls now, the hurt that they're suffering from, the pain as a result of the actions of their father. And I think that is what moved the judge even more. I mean, I already knew that she was going to sentence him to life without the possibility of parole. But I think those words solidified exactly what she was going to do. You had one daughter to say, I will never visit you in jail, in prison.
1: Yeah.
4: Or call him by his first name.
5: To take
4: away that you are my father. You are just Caleb.
5: And she made it clear that you made this choice, these choices.
1: Yeah. Yeah, it was hard to hear. I mean, as the father of three daughters, it was hard to hear. Let's talk about Caleb Flynn and his statement. So from the very beginning, it seemed, this isn't the right word, but almost questionable to me, because he said, you know, this is my first opportunity to speak. Forgive me, but he could have made the decision to testify if he wanted. He could have spoken before. It just seemed disingenuous to say that.
4: I understand why that does seem disingenuous, and I don't disagree with you. But as the criminal justice system works, regardless if you're innocent or guilty, the pitfalls to testifying and what prosecutors can use against you in a way that would make any, even an innocent person look guilty.
1: But not to belabor that point, couldn't he just address it a different way and say, I chose not to speak, this is now my first opportunity, as to make it seem
4: not
1: like.
4: Not always a clear choice, but okay. Yes, I understand. Right. It is often a pressured choice or a wise choice.
1: Okay, I obsess about words, I apologize. So your take on his, I mean, he cried.
5: Cry me a river. Byron, cry me a river.
1: Wow.
5: Cry me a river. In terms of his tears, his crocodile tears. I think it was fake. I think it was a show, with the exception of when his daughter's statements were being read. That hurt him to the core. But in terms of his statement to the judge right before getting sentenced, it was intentional, the words he used, because he apologized. But what he apologized for was for the cheating and pretty much getting caught.
1: Yeah.
5: Never accepting responsibility and going that extra step to be like, okay, I did it. Because he wanted to preserve his appeal. So if there is a chance that he'll get a new trial, guess what? You're not using my words at this sentencing against me.
1: So you think he's going to appeal, yes?
5: Oh, absolutely.
4: Yeah.
5: Absolutely.
4: Everyone has a right to. Sure. Everyone typically does. Sometimes it's just like a rubber stamp. Hey, you got sentenced to a really bad sentence. Go ahead and appeal, see if it works.
1: You guys have seen a lot of the case. I mean, he says someone else did it. He said that there was a break-in and, you know?
4: I'm not surprised that he doubled down.
1: Okay.
4: Like, hey, double down all the way through. Because what Bernardo said about an appeal and not having your statements used against you. So go for it. But that was hard to watch.
1: As a prosecutor, is this is what the prosecution asked for. So this was a complete win for their side.
5: Absolutely. I prosecuted homicide cases for 10 years here in New York. And the most impactful emotional day is the day of sentencing. And it's because of hearing all those victim impact statements. And for the prosecutor, especially in a case like this, I would have asked for the max as well, because let's get this for real. In terms of any sentence that would have been given, it's not going to bring Ashley Flint back. But you want to be able to get a sentence that, number one, holds him accountable. Number two, shows that justice has been served. Number three, give some kind of closure to this family. Number four, talking about safety for the public. Now, if you can't feel safe in your own home and a person that you're related to, that you trust, is the one to take away your life, how about the public?
1: Fair point. Next, we examine jury selection in a murder trial that's more than a decade in the making.

0: run with a 17-year-old.
1: I knew from that minute what happened, and I was just screaming.
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3: Now to the docket, where we take a look at other high-profile cases. A jury was seated today in the case of a North Carolina college student allegedly beaten with a rum bottle and raped. Her accused killer now on trial almost 15 years later. 19-year-old UNC Chapel Hill student Faith Hedgepeth was found dead in her off-campus apartment back in 2012, according to an ABC affiliate, WTVD. Her partially clothed body discovered by her roommate, who reportedly said in a 911 call there was blood everywhere. Miguel Seguero Alvarez was arrested almost a decade after the killing when DNA allegedly tied him to the crime scene. He's pleaded not guilty to all charges, including first-degree murder, burglary, and rape. Let's bring back in Brian Imbrunata. Brian, first to you, how crucial is the DNA evidence going to be for prosecutors in this case?
4: It's going to be very crucial to that case. Of course, we're waiting for opening statements to determine exactly what evidence the prosecution has against the defendant. I mean, as of now, in terms of reporting, we believe that the most important evidence is DNA, but obviously that can change when we hear opening statements. But one thing I will say about the DNA evidence is that when you're presenting a case to a jury, one thing about jurors is that they expect the science. And when they expect the science, it's because most jurors actually respect and value the science. Mm-hmm. So by them doing that, the science that they get in any case proves to be strong evidence. But then it becomes with the defense is disputing what the science is and the reliability of the science.
3: Sure. Brian, what's going to be some of the other key pieces of evidence for the jury to consider?
5: So I think the DNA evidence locks you in onto who the prosecution believes it is. I think the other key piece of evidence would be the elimination of alternative suspects, who it is not, who the defense wants to point and say, well, what about the roommate's boyfriend? What about this person who said that he might not have liked her? Once you eliminate who it isn't, then the prosecution has the ability to focus on the DNA as to who they believe it is.
3: Now, it seems in modern times now that the DNA evidence isn't almost always a home run, or it makes it really hard to...
5: For the ones that we watch. Okay. There are a lot of DNA cases out there outside of
4: them. It depends, because when it comes to DNA evidence, the thing is that the DNA analysis can't tell you when that DNA or how that DNA was placed there. It just tells you that it was there.
3: I see.
4: So, and that's something that's used to be argued by the defense as well as the prosecution. So it depends on the strength of the DNA. And also, are they strangers? Because if they are strangers, then why would your DNA be found at whatever location it was found and tied to the crime?
5: Yeah, but there's also explanation. Like, if I shake your hands, right? Mm-hmm. My wife's DNA is on your hand. Why is my wife's DNA on your hand? Well, I saw my wife this morning. I shook her hand. I hugged her goodbye. There's a low-level amount of DNA of hers onto you because I can transfer it, but there's not a high amount. And so quantity, quality, who, explanation as to why will make a lot of sense. You don't have my father's DNA on you. I haven't seen him in months, right? So that wouldn't make sense. So if you can explain it in that sense, it helps.
3: So science is helpful, but isn't the...
5: Doesn't say it all the whole picture.
3: I understand. Bernard, a last question to you. What do you make of the jury? 9 women, 3 men.
4: So with jurors, sometimes you have an idea of what type of juror you want for any given case, right? In a case like this, because you have a female decedent and because of the manner that she was killed, here we're alleging, or it's being alleged, mm-hmm. that she was raped before she was killed, you would think that having a female jury, you'll get sympathy, right? Or somebody that can relate to the decedent in this case. Or other times, you just have no choice in terms of the numbers because that's the jury pool that's been bought up for that case.
3: All right. Renata and Brian, thank you both so much. As always, wonderful to be with you. Thank you for joining us. I'm Byron Pitts. 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
1: Firefighters battling a historic heat wave in Salt Lake City. I'm Kayna Whitworth. Wherever the story is, we'll take you there. 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
2: I'm Trevor Ault in Los Angeles, and we want to get right to tonight's big story. The students at Cornell University demonstrating tonight in the midst of that growing fallout from the alleged gang rape at a fraternity. That is a live look at the ongoing demonstrations. And all this comes as phone calls and records suggest some former fraternity brothers in this case tried to contain the allegations. ABC's Peter Haralambos has more.
3: These records suggest that there was an effort among some members of this fraternity to contain these allegations before they spread further. One student who later spoke with campus investigators described this as, quote, damage control. Another one said it was an effort to, quote, keep her on their good side and keep her happy about the situation. Those efforts appeared to culminate in a phone call one day before Jane Doe went to police. In that phone call she surreptitiously recorded, she spoke to Matthew Ingalls, a brother who actually initially invited her to the fraternity house that evening. She asked Ingalls explicitly what led to so many people ending up in that bedroom that evening. In response, Ingalls said it was crowded, that there was nowhere else for these people to go, making no mention to the fact that he sent multiple messages into his fraternity's group chat inviting other members to join in and, quote, whip it out. We've reached out to Ingalls for comments. We've not heard back, though. When he spoke to campus investigators in 2025, he argued that he was too intoxicated to consent that evening and argued that he was the victim of all of this. Ingalls was later expelled alongside one fraternity member. Two more students were suspended. At this point, Cornell is agreeing to undergo a review of the way they handled their own internal investigation of this incident. This week, they're expected to announce what law firm will handle that review. This, of course, comes as the New York Attorney General takes over as special prosecutor for this investigation, looking into potentially bringing criminal charges here. Back to you.
2: Okay, Peter Haralambos. Peter, thanks so much. Next to the former American Idol contestant convicted of murdering his wife, Caleb Flynn, he's now been sentenced to life in prison without the possibility of parole. Prosecutors say Flynn was having an affair when he shot and killed his wife, Ashley, inside their bedroom. And they say he then staged the crime scene, claiming it was an intruder. Ashley's mother and father spoke in court just a few hours ago.
4: Your Honor, while we choose forgiveness for our own hearts, we still desire absolute justice for Ashley. Because of the violent nature of her murder, compounded by a lack of responsibility, confession, or remorse, we as a family ask you to sentence him to the fullest extent of the law.
2: And it was an incredibly emotional hearing, including with statements from two of Caleb Flynn's daughters, and our Melissa Adan has the latest.
5: Trevor, a judge sentencing 40-year-old Caleb Flynn today to life in prison without the possibility of parole. He is a former pastor and one-time American Idol contestant, and we were watching as it was such an emotional sentencing. Now, Flynn was found guilty of fatally shooting his wife, Ashley Flynn, an Ohio school teacher. Prosecutors say that Flynn called 911 to report an intruder broke into their home and killed his wife, a mother of two. He staged her homicide to look like a burglary. Well, Caleb Flynn addressing the courtroom today and reading an emotional letter to his children and maintaining he did not kill his wife. Then Ashley's family sharing powerful victim impact statements, including a letter written by their 10 and 12-year-old daughters. Well, during the trial, Flynn's ex-mistress testified that she believes he murdered his wife. Now, the jury heard about ChatGPT divorce research and message deletion discussions exchanged before the killing. Now, the defense never called any witnesses and Flynn never testified. But today, Caleb Flynn's attorney did share a statement. They have said that they have deep respect for the jury system and they were disappointed with that verdict. And since the sentencing, they plan to appeal. Trevor.
2: Melissa Adan, thanks so much. Well, the U.S. Air Force has now pulled all of its bombers from a key U.K. airbase. The U.K.'s Royal Air Force base at Fairford had been used by the U.S. to launch strikes on Iran. And now this move comes after five men were arrested last week near the base on suspicion of preparing a terrorist act and explosives offenses. ABC's senior Pentagon reporter Louis Martinez has more.
0: Trevor, what we've learned from sources familiar with the situation is that over the weekend, the U.S. Air Force pulled back about a dozen B-1 bombers that had been stationed at RAF Fairford in the United Kingdom. And the reason they had been stationed there is because it cut down on the amount of flight time and the amount of refueling missions it took to carry out bombing missions over Iran. But those aircraft are flying back to their bases in Texas and in South Dakota. And from there, they are able to carry out those same long-range strike missions, just longer duration flights and more refueling missions. And when we talk to U.S. officials, they tell us, look, this is what these aircraft were designed to do, to carry out long-range strategic missions from anywhere in the United States to anywhere around the world. Now, what we didn't get was a rationale as to what had happened there. It appeared that it was related to the arrest last week at RAF Fairford of five individuals who were subsequently released, but it appeared that they may have been involved in some kind of terrorist planning at the base. But today, what we did hear from President Trump is that there was a threat to the U.S. aircraft at that base, and that he made the decision to pull them back. We are also understanding from sources familiar that the vigilance is high at U.S. military bases in Europe as a result of what had happened over the last week at RAF Fairford. Not any indication that there are any particular threats to those bases, but it's going to be up to individual commanders to determine if they want to raise the security levels at those bases. And we should point out that security levels are already high, given what's been going on with Iran. Trevor?
2: Louis Martinez for us. Louis, thank you. Well, a suspected Chinese spy is now facing federal charges in Los Angeles. FBI agents arrested Heather Zhang Sunday at LAX airport before she flew to Shanghai. Prosecutors say Zhang was acting as an unregistered agent, tracking the son of Taiwan's president and sending pictures and other information back to Beijing. The 34-year-old lived in Irvine, California. She worked as a realtor. Her alleged communications with Chinese officials go back to September of 2022. Turning now to the midterm elections, in just 29 days to go until voters head to the polls. And President Trump is hitting the campaign trail for Republicans. He's making Nebraska his latest stop tonight as he looks to shore up GOP support. And here's ABC's Olivia Rubin.
6: Tonight, with midterms less than a month away, President Trump back out on the campaign trail.
7: When I go there, they pick up a lot of steam. When I go there, they win. And that's what I'm doing.
6: Trump stopping in Nebraska, where early voting start today, in a state he carried by 20 points. Republican Senator Pete Ricketts is in a tight race there against union leader Dan Osborne, an independent backed by Democrats, while Vice President Vance stumps in Alaska.
8: Whether this was going to be a blue wave or a red wave year, you're going to have a competitive Senate race in Alaska.
6: And later this week, Trump in Texas again, rallying support for Republican Senate candidate Ken Paxton, currently trailing in the polls against Democrat James Tallarico. No Democrat has won a race there since 1994. As he blitzes Republican states, President Trump urging his supporters to act like he's on the ballot and get to the polls.
7: Nobody counted on the fact that Trump was going to go out and campaign for all these people.
6: But some vulnerable Republicans on the ballot next month seeing things differently, as the president's approval ratings are some of the lowest of his political career. One Arizona Republican who was endorsed by Trump saying this.
9: I'm not a rubber stamp for anyone.
6: Meanwhile, Democrats bringing out their heavy hitters, too. Former President Barack Obama making a rare campaign appearance later this month in Michigan, an effort to boost Senate candidate Dr. Abdul El Sayed in the must-win state.
5: And Trevor, remember, control of Congress is hanging in the balance here. Democrats need a net gain of 4 seats to win control of the Senate and a net gain of just 3 seats to win back control of the House. Trevor.
2: Olivia Rubin for us. Olivia, thank you. The White House and the CDC say they are closely monitoring a health scare overseas. The State Department says it's aware of reports of a researcher at a Siberian lab that studies the plague. And that researcher has died after Russian authorities say an employee there was diagnosed with pneumonia of, quote, an unknown cause. Officials in Russia say people who came in contact with that infected lab worker are now being monitored. Russian health officials have launched what they're describing as an anti-epidemic measure, but they insist that the situation is stable. Now, the World Health Organization says the risk to the general population appears to be low based on the little information that it has. The State Department is calling on Russian authorities to provide some more clarity. The pneumonic form of the plague, which is different from the bubonic form, it is especially contagious, and according to the WHO, it can, quote, trigger severe epidemics. Also, authorities are ending the search for six people who are missing after their medical aircraft vanished over the waters off Nantucket. Authorities say crews have located a debris field from that plane and they're suspending recovery efforts. And here's ABC's Morgan Norwood.
10: After 66 hours of scouring the coast of Nantucket, the Coast Guard suspending the search for that downed air ambulance bound for Boston. All six people aboard, four Canadians and two Bermudians, still missing.
11: Coast Guard crews, along with our partners, have searched approximately 2,840 square miles over about 53 and a half hours.
10: According to the operator, Bermuda Skyport, the Canadian-registered air ambulance left L.F. Wade International Airport in Bermuda around 12:41 Saturday morning. At 2 a.m., roughly 80 minutes later, the FAA losing contact with the Gulfstream G-100. A source telling ABC News officials believe the plane rapidly descended 7,500 feet before hitting the water. Air traffic control audio indicates the pilot may have been coming in blind with electrical problems while a storm loomed ahead.
12: Okay, you declare an emergency.
10: The Coast Guard deploying planes, choppers, and cutters, even bringing in sonar to search the seafloor.
2: And the cause of that crash is still under investigation. Morgan Norwood, thank you for that report. Coming up in our spotlight, the newest trend to get that youthful glow, the answer might be in the palm of your hand. Stay with us.

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1: ABC News obtaining a recorded call between Jane Doe and a Cornell frat member about the alleged assault. And countdown to the midterms. World News Tonight with David Muir is the number one newscast in America.
2: Is that not good?
3: Season 8, isn't it great?
4: This year has been insane.
5: Have you dated anyone privately?
3: Let me just say this. I can't control myself. What about you?
5: It's a tough world out there for me.
6: How long has it been?
4: December, 4 years.
3: Of course I'm getting more action than Chloe. I think I walk around with this smile on my face for nothing.
5: Oh my God.
7: In our spotlight, as plastic surgery evolves and grows more and more popular, hand rejuvenation has become one of the industry's latest trends. And our Diane Macedo takes a look at what goes into that procedure.
8: The hands have long been considered a silent signal of age.
9: Be careful with your hands, sweetie. They're a dead giveaway.
8: From Jane Krakowski's character in Younger, clocking another's age from her hands alone, to David Duchovny as the world's greatest hand model in Zoolander.
10: Things change. Thanks to this homemade hyperbaric chamber, my sweet baby never did.
8: Real Housewives of New York City star Jill Zarin shared on her Instagram why she wanted a little hand plumping.
11: And the other thing is I had fat transplant put into my hands because I hated my hands. Hated them.
8: And TV personality Jenny McCarthy sharing she had the procedure in 2023 with AirSculpt.
12: When did your hands first start bothering you?
13: They've been looking bad for a couple of years. So I'm going to be 70 in November, and I do a lot of things to help my face. I put things on my hands like Retin-A, but I feel like they were just getting worse and worse looking.
8: Therese Kiley's looking for the latest way to keep herself looking as young as she feels.
13: Well, look at them. I've actually had my hands lasered a couple of times to get the spots off, but they're just looking, you know, older, and I just thought this would be a nice time to treat myself something special.
8: The New York City interior designer is no stranger to cosmetic procedures.
13: 6.5 years ago, I had a facelift, and I think it looks good. I'm really happy with it. I've also done some fat grafting, which is a procedure where they take some fat out of your body and put it in different areas of your face. Before that, I had done injections with Restylane and Juvederm and other things.
8: That fat, perhaps your own body's fountain of youth? Therese is hoping what worked for her face might just work here, too.
14: We are doing fat transfer to the hand. Facelifts are having a huge moment, and your hands can kind of give things away. So if you've had your facelift and maybe your face looks 10, 15 years younger and your hands don't match, this is a way to address that.
15: Hello.
14: How are you doing?
15: A little nervous.
14: A little nervous.
15: This is going to be much easier than you think.
8: We're getting a behind-the-scenes look at what the procedure entails, from the consult...
14: Have you put your hands back?
8: ...to the operating room...
15: We have about 40 cc's of lipoaspirate.
8: ...and the final results.
11: Wow.
15: Pretty cool.
13: I feel that fat grafting is a much safer procedure than doing some of the other cosmetic fillers that people use.
15: So you're going to film me drawing on your stomach, okay?
8: But what does it entail?
14: We really need a very small volume of fat, which means we can take it from virtually anywhere on the body.
15: So now what I'm going to do is steal some fat from your tummy.
14: And then we process the fat, and we essentially turn it into filler made out of your own tissue, so it stays there permanently. Not everything we transplant stays, but on average around 75% of what we move stays there.
15: The instrument that I'm using is a blunt camera. It's not a needle, so it's very hard for this to get into the blood vessel.
8: Dr. Darren Smith does several of these a week and says he's seen the boom in popularity.
14: People are much more open about what they're doing, and at the same time, it's a really easy procedure to have and a really easy procedure to recover from.
15: Any pain?
13: No, feels fine.
14: So for something like this, they're almost always awake.
16: I'm going to move this for a second.
11: But you can take it off.
14: This is one of those things that literally can be a lunchtime procedure.
15: If I can put, you know, 5 to 10 cc's of fat in each hand, that is a win. Okay, you're going to feel that same pressure sensation on your hand.
11: It's fine. It doesn't hurt at all.
13: Oh, great. I can't wait to see it.
14: Let's take a look at the results.
0: This is so exciting.
14: Take a look.
0: Unbelievable. So much better. I'm so excited.
15: Right?
0: Wow. Thank you.
11: My hands look amazing. I was actually terrified as we got started, but they were very calm and I didn't have any pain, and I just, you know, it was really easy.
14: So we put 6 cc's in each hand. So when you go and have a syringe of filler, that's generally 1 cc. So essentially 6 syringes of filler per hand.
2: Dr. Smith says the hand pumping comes with minimal downtime and recovery.
14: So basically, you don't want to do anything that is too vigorous from an activity standpoint that's going to jostle the cells or just upset the apple cart. And those conditions are pretty strict for about 2 weeks.
2: But there are some risks to be aware of.
14: Yeah, so it is surgery. Any surgical procedure carries risk. It happens to be very safe. But things that I always mention are the possibility of infection, a small bleeding problem that might need to be addressed, bruising.
2: As for the price tag?
13: The procedure is going to cost me $7,500. I think it's worth it. I think it's expensive. I think it's going to make me feel good. I used to have beautiful hands. People would say, oh, you have beautiful hands. And now I feel like my hands look like I'm older and the veins are more pronounced.
2: For Therese, she says it's well worth it for something that will help her feel her best.
6: What do you say to critics who might think this is unnecessary or it's over the top?
13: I think that if you want to spend your money on certain things to make you feel better, I think it's worth it. I mean, I work very hard, and I feel like this is something I can do if I want.
6: So how has this procedure changed your self-esteem and your confidence?
13: I feel that I'm going to look younger. I like to go dancing. When dancing, you did with different people, and my hands were looking very old. I feel now they look more youthful because there's not as many veins.
6: Are you walking around showing off your hands to everyone now?
13: Well, people are thinking that. We've had dinner with some friends. Let me see your hands. Let me hear about this. And several of my friends have said, oh my gosh, I guess I should do that too.
6: Should I get mine done?
13: No, you're too young. You're too young.
7: Diane Macedo reporting. Diane, thank you. And coming up in our last call, Taco Bell wants you to live Moss and apparently run Moss, running in its ultra marathon. We're going to explain right after the break.

0: obtaining a recorded call between Jane Doe and a Cornell frat member about the alleged assault. And countdown to the midterms. World News Tonight with David Muir is the number one newscast in America.
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2: Yeah!
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3: Welcome back to ABC News Live Reports. Despite a major publicity push for the new movie Digger, Tom Cruise has just been handed his worst box office opening in nearly two decades. And ABC's Sophie Flay has the details.
4: Anyone could hit a home run.
5: It was supposed to be one of the biggest movies of the year. Instead, Tom Cruise's Digger has dug a massive financial hole in the ground.
4: Now, Glacier over there in Greenland, it shifts 5 feet. Now, this desk in front of me is bigger than 5 feet. What do you want me to shut down a billion-dollar platform?
5: In the film, Cruise portrays an obnoxious oil billionaire. The movie's budget? Reportedly more than $125 million, with another $100 million for marketing. But it only made $8 million at the box office this weekend. The cast recently spoke to GMA.
6: This is a story. It is about power, greed. Just trying to control things that are just, you can't control. It's not going to happen.
5: But now, Variety reports the movie could end up losing up to $200 million. The big winner this weekend?
7: Only darkness ahead.
5: The thriller Verity, starring Dakota Johnson and Anne Hathaway. It's Hathaway's fifth movie of the year. And now, pregnant with her third child, she posted this video.
8: Verity comes out in theaters Friday, October 2nd, and then on October 3rd.
5: To say she's disappearing from the spotlight for a while. But it was another movie that broke records this weekend.
9: Avengers! Assemble.
5: 7 years after its release, Avengers.

0: assemble.
1: 7 years after its release, Avengers Endgame has once again become the highest-grossing film of all time, passing Avatar, thanks to an encore re-release that features four new scenes. They set up Avengers Doomsday, which is due out in December.
2: Sophie Filet 4, Sophie, thank you. All right, it's time now for our last call. The average marathon runner burns about 100 calories per mile, but there are some runners who are choosing to pack on the calories by stopping at 11 Taco Bells while running 31 miles. And our Danny New has the story on the annual International Taco Bell 50K.
3: Welcome to the race where you live Moss and some probably lose Moss.
4: If you can finish that, you can finish anything.
3: Dan Zolnikoff here is one of the co-founders of the International Taco Bell 50K, which, over the weekend,
5: come on, guys,
3: once again welcomed hundreds of people to run 31 miles around Denver while stopping to eat at almost a dozen Taco Bell locations along the way.
4: You know, like when you see those cement mixers going down the highway, you know, with like the barrel turning and all that, I imagine like that's what it feels like.
3: Dan and a small group of fellow ultramarathoners ran the first Taco Bell 50K back in 2018, setting up specific rules like having to eat a Chalupa Supreme by the fourth stop and a Burrito Supreme by the eighth stop. Plus, and here's the kicker, if you can't keep it all down, you're disqualified.
4: We had 7 people the first year, 5 of us finished.
3: Well, almost a decade later, people now train all year to be able to stomach such a challenge.
4: I've got hundreds of messages of folks being like, hey, you know, I'm out of my 5-mile run. I've had 3 Taco Bells already.
6: 12 miles, stop number 5, cinnamon twist.
3: This year, one engaged couple even chose to host their bachelor and bachelorette parties during the race. And Dan met folks who came in from Canada, Ireland, and Italy.
4: One gentleman from Italy, he walked up to me, you know, put his hand on my shoulder, and he said, I'm never coming back to this.
3: But just showing up, period, was kind of a victory. Dan says 5,400 people originally signed up for the Taco Bell 50K, but only 1,200 actually laced up on race day.
7: So it sounds like 4,000 people chickened out.
4: Yeah.
2: Danny New reporting for us. Danny, thank you so much. And of course, the news never stops. You can find us anywhere you stream live news. And if you're on the go, we are on the ABC News app and abcnews.com as well. I'm Trevor Ault. Thanks for streaming with us. Searched starts right now.

0: This is Search, where we're breaking down what you're asking right now in real time. So let's get right to it. You know who's here, Maya Ephraim. She's our online search trend expert. Maya, what you got? What are people searching for?
1: Gio, it's nice to see you. It must be the Monday after NFL Sunday because searches are in the millions today. Fans are flooding, looking up this weekend's highlights, including clips of Chiefs running back Kenneth Walker III's touchdown run, 49ers George Kittle's end zone catch, and Cardinals tight end Trey McBride's heated exchange with a referee. In concerning health news, interest is rising in reports that a Russian researcher has died of pneumonic plague in Siberia. Now people are flooding search to ask what pneumonic plague is, how it spreads, and just how deadly it is to those exposed. And economic concerns are on the rise in Iran as the nation faces financial instability 7 months into the war. People are asking how the Iranian currency is doing, what the inflation rate is there, and whether the economy is on the brink of collapse. And questions about the Strait of Hormuz and oil shipping also saw a bump in interest.
0: All right. Lots of different stories right there, Maya. Thanks so much. We'll check back in very, very soon. But let's dive a little deeper now into the story that you can't stop asking about. NFL Sunday Week 4 highlights. We've got WABC TV lead sports anchor Ryan Field right here. Ryan, it is good to see you, my man. You have been busy all weekend long, I'm sure, looking at all of these games. So let's start with the Chiefs versus the Raiders. Those games, that was top of mind for a lot of people right now. There's a lot of interest in Kenneth Walker III.
2: Yeah, and rightfully so, Gio. The Chiefs beat the Raiders 30-27 Sunday in Las Vegas and moved to 4-0 on the season. And a big reason why was, yeah, the play of Kenneth Walker III. The guy they call K-9 was doggone good once again. Carried the ball 22 times, 177 yards, and 2 touchdowns. Walker currently leads the NFL in rushing with 537 yards through 4 games. And he's the first Chiefs running back with at least 175 yards and two

0: touchdowns in a game since Jamal Charles did so 16 years ago. At 4-0, Walker's Chiefs are the only unbeaten team remaining in the AFC.
1: All right, well, the Patriots had their heads in the game. They beat the Bills 29-26. What happened?
0: Well, Gio, what a difference a week can make for the Patriots and Drake May. Their much-maligned quarterback had a real nice bounce-back game, throwing for 269 yards and three touchdowns in helping New England rally for the 29-26 win up in Buffalo. Late in the fourth quarter, May led a 73-yard drive that resulted in the go-ahead touchdown and two-point conversion with less than 2 minutes to play. The win now moves the Patriots to 2-2 and drops the Bills to 3-1. It was Buffalo's first loss in its new stadium, and it also prevented the Bills from taking a two-game lead in the AFC East.
1: Ryan, let's talk about the Broncos and 49ers, because a lot of people are searching for these injury reports.
0: Yeah, the 49ers beat the Broncos, Gio, 24-14, and Denver lost more than just this football game. All-pro cornerback Pat Surtain left with a non-contact right ankle injury late in the first half and did not return. Fellow starting corner Riley Moss also exited with a rib injury. He also didn't return. Wide receiver Pat Bryant was carted off with an ankle sprain in the third quarter and is expected to miss a few weeks. The Broncos did get good news today on both Surtain and Bryant. Their MRI results revealed both players avoided long-term injuries.
1: And the Panthers beat the Lions last night. People are interested in Bryce Young right now. In particular, they have this search, okay? This is not me saying it. This is the people. Is he the smallest QB?
0: Well, he played big last night. Carolina beat Detroit 32-26 in what certainly was one of the biggest wins of Bryce Young's career. He threw for 329 yards and two touchdowns. And how about this, Gio? He now has 9 passing TDs through the first 4 games. That's a Panthers record to start a season. Going back to your question, as for him being one of the smallest quarterbacks in the league, he's listed at 5'10", 204 pounds, which means, yeah, he is among the shortest and lightest starting quarterbacks in the NFL. He's tied with Minnesota QB Kyler Murray, who also stands 5'10". And Gio, just in case you were wondering, the shortest quarterback in NFL history, that would be 5'5", Pard Pierce, who played for the NFL champion Decatur Staleys back in 1921, 1 year before they became the Chicago Bears.
1: You know what, though? 5'10 at over 200 pounds, though, that's still stacked for sure. Ryan Field, thank you so much. It's good to see you. We'll see you later on Channel 7 Eyewitness News here in New York. Okay, let's pivot here to the U.S. monitoring a reported fatal case of pneumonic plague in Russia. Our foreign correspondent, Lama Hassan, has been following this from London. Lama, it is good to see you, but as you can imagine, our top search right now is a very basic question, because this really feels like a relic from the past. What is a pneumonic plague?
2: You know, Gio, it doesn't surprise me at all, because when you hear those words, pneumonic plague, it is quite scary. So, according to the WHO, the plague comes in several forms. It is caused by a bacteria that's called Yersinia pestis, and it's usually found in small mammals and their fleas. So, you have the bubonic plague, which I'm sure you have heard of. It's the most common form of plague, but less common and more severe is pneumonic plague. Again, according to the WHO, it is especially contagious and it affects the lungs, and it is almost always fatal. So if it's left untreated, it is fatal. But recovery rates are high if it is detected and treated in time. So that's within about 24 hours of first getting symptoms. Bottom line, antibiotics are effective against plague bacteria. So an early diagnosis, Gio, does save lives.
1: Lama, what do we know about this researcher who died reportedly from this plague?
2: Yeah. So we haven't really been given that much information from Russian officials, but here is what we know, Gio, and here's what we can report at this hour. A lab worker at an anti-plague research institute near Irkutsk, which is in southern Siberia, died after what officials there said was pneumonia of unknown cause. So she died after being diagnosed with a pneumonia of unknown origin. And importantly, they're not saying it is a pneumonic plague. Russian officials are avoiding publicly referring to it as plague. We also don't know how she became unwell. Now, the regional governor had to issue a statement saying that tests had found no microorganisms associated with the woman's professional activities in her body, also adding that so far no other lab worker has come forward to ask for medical help. So in a way, trying to offer reassurance to people in that region, Gio.
1: What is this anti-plague institute, Lama?
2: Yeah, Gio, you know how to look this up. It's one of the main anti-epidemic research centers in Russia. According to its website, it's an institute that was set up in the 30s, so during the Soviet era. It's an anti-epidemic, anti-plague institution that specializes in trying to make sure certain dangerous bacterial and viral infections in the region of Siberia are kept under control. We understand that some 95 researchers reportedly work there, and that includes 13 doctors.
1: So are there any concerns here of an outbreak? What are Russian officials saying right now?
2: Yeah, so I think they're being very careful about what information they release, Gio. At the moment, I think they are taking this seriously. We know that Russia's chief doctor, who's the country's leading infectious diseases doctor, she flew from Moscow to the region to oversee the response so far, meeting with its governor to discuss the situation, which officials said they're discussing the suspected case of the illness of a resident of the region with an especially dangerous infection. So that's how they're referring to it, Gio.
1: Lama, it is great to have you here on Search with this information. Thank you so much for all of your reporting here. All right, time to tee up Iran's top security official warning of dire economic crises. And our Washington Bureau managing editor, Catherine Folders, is here with us following this. All right, Catherine, so why is this Iranian official making this warning?
3: Hey, Gio, it's a good question. And as you note with this warning, it was a rare admission over the weekend from this top security official, Mohsen Rezaei. He's one of Iran's most hardline security officials and advisor to the supreme leader. He made these comments on Saturday. He was in this meeting about the economy that included the Iranian president, other senior Iranian ministers. Now, while his comments weren't quoted verbatim by state media, there's a summary of the meeting where he said, quote, where he described the circumstances as among the most difficult period the country has faced. And he said to the meeting that Iran's Security Council would provide whatever support it could. So definitely a warning there, as the economy certainly it was in dire straits before the war, and it's certainly worse now.
1: Catherine, we're seeing this search come up here, Iran economy collapse. Is that what we're seeing here?
3: Well, it's interesting. By this own admission, yes. And according to our reporting and what we've known specifically about the state of Iran's economy before and after the war, it was in dire straits before the war, but it's just gotten worse. We know that Iran's currency has plummeted, especially with tightened U.S. sanctions and the naval blockade, which has also had a significant impact on Iran's economy. We've known many Iranians are struggling, losing their jobs, struggling to get by with skyrocketing inflation over there. So, yes, it is what we're seeing here, according to our reporting and, frankly, the warning, Gio, over the weekend.
1: You're there in Washington. Is the White House responding to this?
3: Not specifically as it relates to these comments that were made over the weekend, but we know the line from the administration and from the United States. It's argued that it's winning the economic war with Iran. And even though the war here, of course, at home, has surely strained the American economy as well, with rising inflation and rising military costs. But what you will hear from the U.S. side and from the leaders here is that they are winning this economic war now, and they believe long term.
1: All right. Catherine Falders there following this from Washington. Catherine, thank you so much. OK, we just ran through your top searches, but what else is on that timeline? Let's get right back over to Maya. OK, Maya, so what are people searching for?
4: Gio, Brazilian Senator Flávia Bolsonaro will face President Luiz Inácio Lula da Silva in a runoff of the presidential election later this month. Bolsonaro exceeded expectations in Sunday's first round vote with a slight lead. Now people are looking for analysis of what this means and what prediction markets are saying about the election. And more than 122,000 cases of Gatorade are being voluntarily recalled due to undeclared food dyes. That's according to the FDA. The recall impacts 28-ounce bottles of Gatorade Lemon Lime Zero, Orange, and Orange Zero that did not declare the presence of yellow number 6 and or yellow number 5 colors. PepsiCo has not returned ABC News' request for comment.
1: All right. I know you'll keep watching that. Maya, thank you so much. Appreciate it. Okay, coming up here, one search always leads to another. We've got that trending topic. But that is just the surface. The Supreme Court is starting off its new term with a major climate change case. It's The Spiral, and it's next.

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1: All right, welcome back to Search. Today's top searches are only a part of the story. You know that. A simple scroll can sometimes take us all down a deep rabbit hole. It's time now for The Spiral. And you cannot stop asking questions about the Supreme Court right now. So we're following your clicks and curiosity. And it looks like you want to know more about a major climate change case and the impact and precedent that it could set. So let's break that down. We've got Devin Dwyer up first, then Chris Winter. Thank you both for being here. We really appreciate it. So let's start with the Supreme Court justices considering a case out of Colorado against major oil companies. Devin Dwyer covers the high court and has more on all of this. Okay, Devin, it is good to see you. Boy, you dig into all of these cases. So this is yet another one. So officials in Boulder, Colorado want ExxonMobil and Suncor Energy to foot the bill for increased spending to combat the effects of climate change. Tell us more about this.
2: Yeah, Gio, these two cities are among a group of 60 nationwide that have similar lawsuits. But today's case, which was the first of the Supreme Court's term, is actually the first time this issue has reached the justices. And it's part of a claim that a lot of cities are saying their budgets are really been hit hard as the impacts from climate change, from global warming, start to impact their infrastructure and other elements in the city. We're not just talking about wildfires, floods, drought, but we're talking about those hotter temperatures requiring some communities that didn't have air conditioners, say, in their public schools, now needing to add them, that sort of thing. And so Boulder said they took a look at their numbers and said, gosh, we think these oil companies, which are driving global warming, should chip in. And so they went to court, state court, and they're hoping to sue under public nuisance law to get those companies to chip in for some of these impacts.
1: So I know you've been telling us that there are 26 states backing Exxon and Suncor. How are these two companies responding to this complaint?
2: Well, the companies say this whole thing is a dubious theory. I mean, obviously, we know, Gio, that global warming is a phenomenon that spans one state or its borders. And they basically say, look, I mean, the attempt of Boulder County in the city of Boulder to pin the impacts of climate change on us is a bridge too far. That's their argument. They also say today that Congress basically tasked the EPA with regulating emissions, not each individual state. They say it would bankrupt them if all these lawsuits went forward. So that's their counter to this. And the justices, I was in the courtroom today, Gio, they were really divided, not really sure how to sort this out between these two. But if the case goes forward, it would be a really big deal because, like I said at the top, there's a lot of other communities, local governments that want to sue these companies to chip in for what's happening right now because of the climate.
1: You know, we're seeing this talk of these invasive mountain pine beetles, these specific beetles. What are people in Colorado saying about this?
2: Yeah, you know, I went out to Colorado to do some reporting on this case, Gio, and one of the phenomenon out there, you may not be familiar with it, but is an outbreak of the mountain pine beetle. It's being propelled by warmer temperatures, of course, driven by climate change and greenhouse gas emissions. And those little bugs, the size of a grain of rice, are devastating the forests there. A few years ago, they had one of these outbreaks that ate up 54 million acres of trees across the West. It's the size of the state of Utah, of dead trees. And Colorado right now has an emergency task force to try to respond to it. And so we're highlighting here, you see some of the bugs on your screen. This is one of the lesser known impacts of climate change. And it was mentioned in Boulder's complaint, again, in this really unusual high stakes case, trying to recoup some of the costs that they're having to

0: pay out to deal with a warmer climate.
1: I was not expecting this to spiral into a conversation about beetles, but I got to tell
0: insects.
1: You, this shows the impact of climate change and the hidden impact. All right, Devin, thank you so much. Let's go ahead and bring in Chris Winter, the executive director of the Getches Wilkinson Center for Natural Resources, Energy, and the Environment. Chris, it is so good to have you here because you are quite literally the guy who's been quoted everywhere on this. So we appreciate having your insight here. So the oil companies in this case say that federal law blocks local cities and states from suing for climate change damages. What do you think about that argument? Should cities and states be able to sue for climate change?
2: Well, thanks for having me. First of all, I appreciate the interest in the story. And I think it's important to start with the allegations that the city and county and Boulder have made here. They've said that the oil companies have this pattern of deceptive practices that went on for decades. In an effort to basically convince the public that they shouldn't be concerned about the effects of climate change and the impacts of marketing and producing fossil fuel. So it's that pattern of deceptive practices that really is at the core of the complaint here by the city and county of Boulder. And so when we look at whether federal or state law ought to apply, that's really important because traditionally these kinds of deceptive practices are the exact kind of cases where state courts have been able to hold corporate entities responsible for that kind of wrongdoing.
1: You know, one of the things you've been talking about also is how this particular Boulder lawsuit is similar to other cases that have targeted harmful corporate conduct, including, of course, tobacco. We all know that one. Seatbelt litigation as well.
2: That's exactly right. And this has historically been a role that state courts have been allowed to play in our constitutional system. If there's wrongful corporate behavior that happens in other places around the country, state courts are well situated through tort claims to protect the interests of their citizens and to make sure that their citizens have a remedy for the kind of harms that they might experience. And that's exactly what Boulder's trying to do here.
1: You know, one of the interesting things here is that Boulder's lawsuit is to recover costs from damages, repairs, and emergency services deployed during disasters. And some of the justices were actually concerned that if Boulder's successful, that it could somehow open the door to a flood of these cases. Is that a valid concern, and should that really shape their decision?
2: Well, I think it's a concern, but this was also a concern during the tobacco litigation. I mean, we've heard the exact same things. Oh my gosh, if we let state courts protect their citizens, what happens to the tobacco industry? And of course, now decades later, you know, the tobacco companies are still around and doing business. So I don't think that the potential effects of this kind of litigation ought to inform how we view the Constitution. And this is really a constitutional question. The oil companies are making an argument that the constitutional structure, not the text of the Constitution, but just the way that it's set up, we ought to imply this kind of preemption of state court law. So I don't think that potential impacts on industry ought to inform how we view the Constitution.
1: And you really believe that this case will test the credibility of the Supreme Court?
2: I do. In many ways, I think the Supreme Court is on trial as much as the city and county of Boulder's lawsuit. We heard Justice Alito recuse himself a few days ago. That should have happened before the court agreed to accept the case. And so that's a concern. And if the Supreme Court really goes out on a limb and implies that there's some preemptive effect on state law here, I think that will be a really troubling outcome. And I think it might be motivated by this concern about the effects on industry.
1: It is a fascinating case, and we will be watching it every step of the way. Chris Winter, thank you for bringing your expertise to us. We appreciate it.
2: Thanks for having me.
1: All right. And still ahead here, it might be at the top of your feed, but what's the vibe? We've got your top pop culture and entertainment searches with Roxy Diaz, including a box office bomb for Tom Cruise's new movie. It's The Vibe Check, and it's next.

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2: Every single day. Never mind. 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I just...
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4: All right, it is time now for our vibe check, a look at what's buzzing in entertainment and pop culture. 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
5: Good to see you, Gio. People right now are searching for Canadian rock lost one of its greatest voices. Sass Jordan, the longtime Canadian Idol judge, died peacefully Friday. Her family's tribute is just beautiful. She remains in our hearts, an inimitable force of nature, an irreplaceable being of light and joy. Born in England and raised in Montreal, she was one of the fronting bands in downtown clubs by 16. She won the Juno for the most promising female vocalist and gave us Make You a Believer and High Road Easy. Just last month, her team announced that she would be stepping away from all professional commitments due to a serious medical condition. In four decades and one unmistakable rasp, she will be missed. Now, a violent weekend outside of one of streetwear's biggest events. Rapper Lucky was injured in a brawl outside a Complex Con in downtown Los Angeles Saturday. LAPD responded to the scene and found four people with injuries consistent with stab wounds or lacerations. Per the Los Angeles Times, police told TMZ that Lucky was surrounded by fans taking photos when a suspect struck him in the face. Complex Con said that the incidents happened on the public street outside of the event, adding that security and LAPD responded immediately. Lucky has since reposted on social media, and sources close to him say that he's recovering. Now, the comedy world lost a sharp one. Reggie McFadden, the stand-up actor known for his HBO Def Comedy Jam and Fox's In Living Color, has passed away at 57. His sister told The Hollywood Reporter that the State Department notified the family. They don't know yet when he passed away or the cause. McFadden had been living in Tanzania for 18 years. He came up in Brooklyn, broke through on Def Comedy Jam in 1991, joined In Living Colors as its newest cast member in 1992. His Comedy Central Presents special was one of the highest rated on the network. A Brooklyn kid who made a whole generation laugh. And a rare miss for Tom Cruise. I can't believe it. Digger opened up at just $8 million domestically. One of the worst debuts of his career, with another $12 million overseas against a reported $125 million budget and an estimated $100 million in marketing. It was directed by Alejandro G. Iñárritu and co-starring Riz Ahmed and John Goodman. The satire follows the most powerful man in the world racing to prove that he's humanity's savior before the disaster that he unleashed destroys everything. Now, critics called it a strained climate farce, but they did praise Tom Cruise himself for his performance. Gio, hey, even Tom Cruise misses once in a while.
4: It happens, but a lot of people were talking about him for award season, so you never know. Maybe not but maybe a trophy. Who knows? We'll see.
5: I'll watch it on a plane ride.
4: Hi, Rox. Thank you so much. I'm Gio Benitez. This is Searched here on ABC News Live. Are your questions? Oh, they're meeting some real answers. We're going to leave you with what's trending right now on abcnews.com. You can scan that QR code right there on the screen to catch up, and I'll see you back here tomorrow. Bye.

0: firefighters battling a historic heat wave. In Salt Lake City, I'm Kana Whitworth. Wherever the story is, we'll take you there. You're streaming ABC News Live.
1: Tonight on ABC News Live Prime, the recorded phone calls between Jane Doe and Cornell fraternity brothers and what they reveal.
2: I'm so sorry about all like the backlash you're getting from this. I feel so bad for you, dude.
1: ABC obtained phone calls appear to show the men accused by Jane Doe of rape trying to contain the fallout and shape the narrative 3 weeks after the alleged assault. The outrage growing on campus, students staging a protest.
3: I'm Aaron Katursky with the latest on Jane Doe's allegations, naming seven fraternity brothers at Chi Phi, and they have all denied wrongdoing.
1: Growing questions tonight surrounding the Pentagon's decision to redeploy at least a dozen American B-1 bombers from a strategic base in the UK back to the U.S.
4: I'm Martha Raddatz. The president telling reporters a new threat forced the removal of those warplanes from RAF Fairford on Sunday, but fails to offer any specifics.
1: The U.S. is closely tracking a fatal case of suspected pneumonic plague linked to a research facility in Russia. A lab researcher dying from what Russian officials are calling an unknown infection. Speculation is growing that she died from a suspected case of the plague following an accident at the facility where she worked.
5: I'm Elizabeth Schulze with the latest on what we're now learning.
1: A high school student is among two people killed in a horrific crash involving a school bus that authorities are calling one of the worst accidents of its kind.
6: I'm Victor Okendo with the details of what caused this tragic collision.
1: And in tonight's Prime Focus, local governments are paying more to fight the effects of climate change. Should oil companies help foot the bill?
7: From ABC News World Headquarters in New York, this is Prime with Lindsay Davis.
1: Good evening, everyone. I'm Lindsay Davis. Thank you so much for streaming with us. We begin with the new details emerging in the Cornell University gang rape investigation as questions become more difficult to ignore. What happened in that room? Who knew? And why did it take so long for the full story to emerge? ABC News has obtained recorded phone calls between the alleged Jane Doe and some of the fraternity members she claims attacked her while intoxicated. School records suggest some of the accused men tried to contain the rape allegations. During one call, Jane Doe claimed she blacked out and asked how multiple men got in that room. Tonight, the recordings are adding new weight to an already growing outcry and renewing questions about whether the university and law enforcement did enough and did it soon enough. At Cornell, students are protesting tonight, demanding answers and accountability over how the incident was handled. And overnight, that anger spilled into acts of vandalism on campus. Our chief investigative correspondent, Aaron Katursky, has the latest and leads us off.
3: Tonight, newly obtained phone calls Jane Doe recorded with some of the fraternity brothers she would accuse of rape appear to show the men tried to contain the fallout and shape the narrative 3 weeks after the alleged assault.
2: Hey, what's up?
3: Jane Doe tells sophomore Winston Lee she's trying to piece everything together. I was like deeply, deeply intoxicated. At some point, I said yes to ketamine.
2: I'm so sorry about all like the backlash you're getting from this. I feel so bad for you, dude. I actually, like, right afterwards, they told me not to message you because they thought you were going through a lot. So I constructed this like letter to send to you.
3: But Jane Doe presses him. I was completely and totally intoxicated and then given multiple sedatives. And then I was surrounded by upwards of 8 to 10 men. This is classified as a gang rape. That's when Lee's tone appears to change.
2: Can I ask, what's the purpose for why you decided to call me?
3: Jane Doe tells him I was blacked out for half of it. How did all these people get in there? Lee doesn't mention he was enthusiastic on this Snapchat thread where more than 50 fraternity brothers were invited to the room.
2: There was nothing saying that, like, anything was happening in that room or anything.
3: Jane Doe then calls Matthew Ingalls, the frat brother she went to see that night at the Chi Phi house where it all unfolded.
8: You want me to give my recollection of the entire night?
3: She asks him how all the men ended up in the bedroom.
8: The party was sort of, like, crowded, so people started, filling up the balcony just because there was nowhere else to go.
3: Ingalls also doesn't mention he sent that group chat a photo of Jane Doe from the bedroom, writing, "Boys, come whip it out." Jane Doe tells him when she arrived at the house that night, "You already knew I was 10 shots deep." But Ingalls with a different memory.
8: You did tell me you were sober, by the way. You did. You said you hadn't been anywhere.
3: But Jane Doe pushes back, saying she was 100% sure she had told him she had been at a bar for a sorority event, and I never lie, then asking how they ended up in a threesome with another frat brother.
8: So you come in, say hi, We start dancing for like maybe 3 to 5 minutes, and then I pop the question. You say yes. Then I remember, like, we didn't know who else to bring, so I go up to who was on the dance floor too, and I pop the question, and he's like, yeah, and then we go upstairs.
3: And when Jane Doe asks for his help identifying all the men she saw in the room, Ingalls seemed to suggest both of their memories might not be accurate.
8: I have racked my brain for this mystery. You know, it's possible that both of us, like, remember this and it's not true.
3: All seven fraternity brothers deny any wrongdoing. Lee told campus investigators Jane Doe gave consent, and Ingalls suggested Jane Doe assaulted him. Ingalls was one of two frat brothers expelled. Lee was one of two suspended. A Cornell police officer informing him he could no longer access the campus.
9: Take a look at that. Per the temporary suspension, he is barred from any of the grounds owned, operated, or maintained by Cornell University.
3: Anger over Cornell's handling of the allegations turning violent. Vandals smashing the glass doors of the administration building and sending a message in spray paint saying in part, rapists are protected.
10: No justice, no peace.
3: And tonight, a protest on campus.
1: Dramatic images there, and Aaron joins us now. So, Aaron, what can we expect next in this case?
3: Any day now, Lindsay, Cornell University is going to name the outside law firm that's going to look into how Cornell handled Jane Doe's allegations and what the school could do better when it comes to handling accusations of sexual violence on campus. And the criminal investigation is in the hands of the New York State Attorney General's office, named special prosecutor. That office has already reached out to Jane Doe's attorney. Lindsay?
1: Aaron Katursky for us. Thanks so much, Aaron. An alarming report out of Russia tonight. Russian officials say a lab researcher died from an unknown infection. Now speculation is growing she died from a suspected case of the plague following an accident at the facility. Here's ABC's Elizabeth Schulze.
11: Tonight, the U.S. closely tracking a fatal case of suspected pneumonic plague linked to a research facility in Russia, triggering speculation and fear. Russian officials say a young lab worker at an institute in Siberia died 3 days ago after she was diagnosed with pneumonia of an unknown cause. Local media identifying that young woman as 28-year-old Darya Shapilova. Tonight, President Trump vowing to help, calling it a big problem for Russia.
12: We'll help them.
11: Russian officials denying reports of an accident at the lab, claiming the situation is stable and there are no other infections. ABC News has confirmed at least 3 hospitals in the region are under quarantine. 200 people also reportedly under observation. Pneumonic plague, caused by the same bacteria as bubonic plague, is more serious because it can spread through airborne droplets from sneezing or coughing. It's treated with antibiotics if caught early. Tonight, experts say Russia needs to be open about what was happening in the lab.
13: You know, pneumonic plague is rare and generally doesn't spread well. So if it turns out just to be that, it will not end up becoming a major problem. But we know, given Russia's history of biological weapons development, that this could be something else. And we just need a lot more information and transparency from the Russian government about what else it could be.
5: Lindsay, travel between the U.S. and Russia is already very limited with no direct commercial flights. Tonight, the CDC says the safety of U.S. citizens is the highest priority. Lindsay.
1: Elizabeth, thank you. Now to the Pentagon's urgent move. At least a dozen B-1 bombers have been brought back to the U.S. from a base in the U.K., the same base where several suspects have been arrested on suspicion of planning a terror attack. Here's our chief global affairs correspondent, Martha Raddatz.
14: Tonight, growing questions about the redeployment of at least a dozen American B-1 bombers used for vital missions in Iran from a base in the U.K. back to the U.S. President Trump telling reporters a new threat forced the removal of those warplanes from RAF Fairford on Sunday without offering specifics.
15: There were some threats, and rather than attempting the enemy, will capture the enemy and beat the enemy, but why should we leave them there?
14: The New York Times reporting those warplanes were moved because the unspecified threat was against the base itself. The withdrawal so urgent, some bombers left before refueling planes were ready. Earlier today, Secretary of State Marco Rubio initially downplaying the move, instead saying this was a planned mission.
16: But it's not unusual to see rotations happen and movement of assets to different parts of the world.
14: But again, tonight, President Trump acknowledging the threat. U.S. authorities reportedly becoming increasingly concerned about Iranian drones hitting U.S. military installations. The departure of those bombers comes 1 week after several British nationals were arrested outside RAF Fairford on suspicion of terrorism. They were released on bail, but questions remain about whether they were surveilling the base. Lindsay, we do know this was a new and different threat that led to the removal of our warplanes from the UK. The Wall Street Journal reporting tonight the concern of a complex drone attack ordered by Iran's IRGC is what prompted it, and concerns remain for other European bases as well. Lindsay?
1: Martha, thank you. We turn now to the midterm election just 4 weeks away. President Trump is on the campaign trail, sticking to states he won handily 2 years ago, yet some GOP Senate candidates in those Republican strongholds are now in very tight races. Mary Bruce has been tracking it all. Mary, where is the president now?
5: Well, Lindsay, as we head into this final sprint to the midterms, President Trump is ramping up his campaigning in deep red states. He's playing defense for the GOP on their home turf. Tonight, he is in Nebraska, a state that he won by 20 points, but where Republican Senator Pete Ricketts now finds himself locked in a tight race with independent Dan Osborne. And on Wednesday, Trump will be back in Texas, where a new poll shows Democrat James Tallarico leading Republican Ken Paxton by 6 points. Trump has been blitzing these traditional Republican strongholds. In addition to Texas, in the last week, he's visited Oklahoma, Alabama, and Ohio, all states Trump won by double digits, but that could now determine control of Congress. The president is urging voters to act like he himself is on the ballot, but it comes as he is facing record low approval numbers. One national poll has his approval rating at just 31%. And Trump is expected to keep up this pace of campaigning over the next 29 days. Reminder of the math here, Democrats need a net gain of 4 seats to take the Senate, a net of just 3 seats to take the House. Lindsay.
1: Mary Bruce from the White House. Thanks, Mary. With 29 days to go until the midterms, we turn to Republican North Carolina Senator Tom Tillis. Senator Tillis is not seeking re-election after serving 2 terms, but is not going quietly into that dark night. He's written a new book, How to Lose Friends and Antagonize Presidents. Senator Tillis, kind enough to join us now. Thank you so much for coming on the show. So as we just talked about, the election not too far away, we see President Trump very active on the campaign trail, but a number of candidates in those tight races in red states seem to be trying to put some distance between themselves and President Trump. But at the same time, he's telling his audiences, vote like I'm on the ballot. Do you think that that's a winning strategy?
12: I think it depends on the state. I think if you go to a state like North Carolina, where 40% of the electorate is unaffiliated, probably not the right message to convey at this point. And in fact, I think some of our Senate candidates deserve to have some separation. Look, these are people that vote with the president 90%+ of the time. If they have a difference on the war, if they have a difference on affordability, I think now's the time for them to speak up. That will resonate with voters. That could get them elected.
1: Just yesterday, we realized that the U.S. is taking B-1 bombers away from a U.K. air base. You also have an aircraft carrier strike team that's headed into the Middle East. Do you think that Americans should expect an escalation of the war in Iran in the next couple of weeks?
12: I don't think in the next couple of weeks, but the president has said that the war, you know, will be ended sometime after the election. That suggests.
1: Do you believe that?
12: I find it hard to believe. You know, the problem that I've had with the administration is not consult, and with Hegseth in particular, briefing the Congress. There's no clear set of objectives or goals that we can measure at this point. And I think that the White House owes it to us. They're going to have a very difficult time sustaining funding for the effort.
1: You've said, because you did vote in support of all of President Trump's cabinet nominees, but you've said Pete Hegseth was your biggest regret. Why?
12: Well, because I had hoped that a unanimous decision by Republicans out of the Senate Armed Services meant that they saw something that I didn't. And I was going to defer to them because I'm no longer on the committee. And I could not exactly find the smoking gun that I wanted to in terms of the allegations that came up after he was voted out of committee. And so it is a regret because he's failed on virtually every measure I could think of as an executive that would be in that role.
1: I want to turn to your book, How to Lose Friends and Antagonize Presidents. You, Pete Hegseth, among the people you actually picture on the cover. But what's interesting is you say that there have been times where maybe even more than 30 of your colleagues have disagreed privately with the president, but not opposed him publicly. When you have a scenario like that, when you have the majority who in closed doors are saying, yeah, we don't agree with this, why not take that majority to oppose him?
12: Well, I think in some cases we should have. And I think if we'd done it sooner, that we could have helped the president establish a better track record, we'd have fewer headwinds in this election cycle. But, you know, it's tough. You can't go to people that are in cycle and ask them to step out because they'd be challenged in a primary and then they're gone. So getting that coalition right and the timing is very, very difficult. And we didn't accomplish it in this Congress. And I do believe the negative environment we have is in large part because we didn't find the opportunity to do that soon enough.
1: What do you say to the Republicans who say, hey, you know, I agree with you, but I just, you know, it can't cross President Trump?
12: Well, I think the president's about to go into his lame duck cycle. What I want to do is just wrestle back the co-equal branch of the Congress. We've got to work on that. If we do that, we'll make the next Republican speaker or the next Republican president more successful. We'll make our party more successful. And I want to do that before the Democrats figure it out.
1: What's your relationship currently like with President Trump?
12: We still have we've communicated even since some of the texts that were in the back page of the sleeve of the book. I still maintain a good relationship with him, and it's going to be as good as he chooses to. But at the end of the day, I believe very strongly that if I'm treated unfairly or if I'm characterized inaccurately, I'm going to speak up. Always have, always will.
1: Knowing what you know now, what would you have done differently with hindsight being 2020 going into this second term of Trump?
12: You know, I think I may have worked a little bit more on building a coalition where it doesn't look like one-off sorts of member engagements with the White House. I would have tried to maybe figure out a way to safely find people that were not in cycle that we could have worked with to, again, help take some of these people out of the administration who are not going to be the working at the Trump Library. They're going to ride some other wave, something that is extreme, because that's how they make money. There are a lot of grifters in Washington. There are a lot of people who care less about whether or not Republicans are successful, but that their bank accounts are. And a part of what I want to do in my next chapter of my career is to go after those people and recognize them for what they are at either end of the political spectrum.
1: Senator Tom Tillis, thank you so much for the time. Really appreciate it. You can purchase his book, How to Lose Friends and Antagonize Presidents, starting tomorrow, wherever you buy your books. And we have new reporting tonight about the frightening Fly Dubai cockpit attack. Sources tell ABC the co-pilot accused of stabbing the pilot mid-flight allegedly planned to crash the plane into the Tel Aviv airport. The co-pilot reportedly made several flights to Tel Aviv after being identified as a security threat. Here's Tom Sufi Burridge.
17: Tonight, we're learning the co-pilot who attempted to hijack and crash a packed plane bound for Israel originally planned to carry out his attack on a different flight. Israeli sources telling ABC News that suspect, 29-year-old Hamam Al-Hamami, seen here in an image from a now-deleted LinkedIn profile, had operated a flight to Tel Aviv in July and intended to crash that plane but aborted his plan. Sources say it's not clear why he changed his mind. And tonight, sources say that suspect who attacked the captain with a cockpit crash axe before plunging the plane into a nosedive wanted to crash the plane into Ben Gurion International Airport in Tel Aviv. His plan foiled by that captain, who despite being stabbed fought back, opening the cockpit door, allowing those brave Israeli passengers to storm in and stabilise the jet.
18: So, Lindsay, tonight the mystery widens as sources now believe the suspect was flying a different plane weeks earlier and wanted to attack then but didn't. Officials are still trying to find out why he was flying at all after being blocked from flying on a different airline. Lindsay?
1: Tom, thank you. A suspected Chinese spy is now facing federal charges after being arrested at LAX. The FBI says the 34-year-old woman was acting as a, quote, unregistered agent surveilling a close relative of a Taiwanese government official. Our Trevor Ault has these details. Trevor?
19: Well, Lindsay, this is the 34-year-old Southern California real estate agent accused of being a Chinese spy. Overnight, Wan Ying Zhang was taken into custody by federal agents at LAX as they say she was about to board a flight to Shanghai. The FBI alleges last year she flew to Seattle and rented this black SUV and used it to surveil the son of the president of Taiwan. And she allegedly sent her Chinese contact photos of the family, of their cars and their license plates. There are text messages she sent. One of them says, saw him, young male, it's that young one. And she may have surveilled other families as well. She is accused of being an unregistered agent of a foreign government, and she remains locked up pending trial. Lindsay.
1: Trevor, thank you. A U.S. Marine has been arrested in Japan on suspicion of robbery and murder. Japanese police say a 39-year-old woman was found dead in a hotel room in Okinawa close to a U.S. base. Authorities say her wallet and backpack were recovered nearby. The suspect has been identified as 20-year-old Devin Ballard, a Marine Lance Corporal. Japanese media reports that his shaved head and arm tattoos matched the description of a man seen in security footage. Ballard's Marine Force says that they are cooperating with Japanese authorities on the investigation. A high school student is among two people killed in a horrific crash involving a school bus in Central Florida. Police say the bus was hit by a car that had crossed the center line. The bus then hit another vehicle and landed upside down. Here's Victor Akindo.
20: Tonight, a 10th grader is among two dead after what authorities outside Tampa are calling one of the worst school bus accidents they've ever seen.
21: It's going to be a reference to a vehicle versus a school bus. School bus has flipped over at this time.
20: Authorities say as the Winter Haven High School bus was headed to school this morning, a car coming the other way crossed the center line and slammed into the side rear of the bus, causing it to spin out and slam head-on into another oncoming vehicle and land upside down. 37 students from Winter Haven High School were on board, along with the bus driver and his 9-year-old daughter.
22: It was a terrible, tragic morning. We had a beautiful 10th grade girl lose her life.
20: In addition to the 10th grader killed, the driver of the silver Jeep was pronounced dead at the scene, at least one person critically injured.
6: Lindsay, the bus was equipped with seatbelts, but it's unclear if everyone was wearing them. The NTSB is sending a team to investigate. Lindsay?
1: Victor, thank you. Former American Idol contestant Caleb Flynn has been sentenced to life in prison without parole in his wife's murder. The 40-year-old was convicted for fatally shooting Ashley Flynn earlier this year and for staging a crime scene to make it seem like an intruder broke in. Caleb was found guilty on multiple charges, including aggravated murder. In his court sentencing today, he was visibly emotional and maintained his innocence.
23: But as I stand here before God, who is my ultimate judge, I am not lying when I say I did not kill my wife.
1: In a letter read in court, one of their daughters asked, quote, "What did she ever do to make you hate her so much?" There is a flash flood threat tonight in Florida and Georgia, and now potential disturbance we're watching in the Gulf. Let's get right to Chief Meteorologist Ginger Z. Hi, Ginger.
24: Hi, Lindsay. So, yes, this is a season that the Atlantic Basin has still not had a hurricane. That is not only, you know, not just rare, it has never happened in recorded history that we've gone this long without a hurricane. But now we are watching this area of interest in the Gulf, and it's got an 80% chance from the National Hurricane Center into developing into our next system. The next name is Isaias, and some of the computer models do take it toward the Gulf Coast by the weekend. If I'm anyone from Louisiana to the Gulf Coast of Florida, I'm watching this one carefully and checking back in. But until then, we do have flood alerts that are up from a front that is totally independent of that, and that it could still produce 1 to 4 inches fast tonight. Panama City, Tallahassee, and Albany, southwestern Georgia there is included. I also wanted to note that we are in the heart of a serious heat wave out in the west. Extreme heat warnings going from Ventura, California, down to San Diego, Los Angeles, going for 100 tomorrow for a high temperature again, 97 San Diego. A lot of these are not just daily records. They're 15 plus degrees above average, and the overnights aren't getting that cool. It's going to go all the way through Thursday. And they're not alone. Denver went for a high today, about 17 degrees above average, tried to break records from Billings to Boise. The pattern is very warm, and that stays that way for much of the West. Lindsay.
1: All right, Ginger, thank you. In a very rare move, the NFL has now suspended two referees after two separate games on Sunday. Here's Rhiannon Alley.
25: Tonight, the extremely rare move taken by the NFL to punish two referees after separate confrontations with players on the field during game Sunday. The NFL suspending line judge Jeff Seaman after he was caught on camera appearing to swear at Arizona Cardinals tight end Trey McBride. It happened during the Cardinals' loss to the New York Giants with just 5 minutes left in the game after officials did not call a penalty on Giants player Drew Phillips, and McBride complained to Seaman. Today, the NFL announced Seaman has been suspended for two games, and referee Adrian Hill suspended for one game for unprofessional conduct during the game between the Miami Dolphins and the Minnesota Vikings after yelling at linebacker Eric Wilson, who collided with him during a play. Wilson trying to help him up, another official separating them.
0: defense.
24: Lindsay, it is extremely rare for this to happen at all, let alone twice in one Sunday. It is not clear if the officials plan to appeal their suspensions. Lindsay?
1: Rhiannon, thank you. Coming up, from flu cases surging to the U.S. monitoring a suspected fatal case of pneumonic plague in Russia, our Dr. Sutton stops by with all you need to know. Plus, in our prime focus tonight, we explore the growing threat to the majestic ponderosa pine forest in Colorado from a tiny silent killer. These environmental threats are at the heart of a first-of-its-kind case on climate change that the Supreme Court will tackle. And it is Monday night, which means we are hanging with Coach Herm Edwards to talk about those suspended referees and all things football. And coming up at 8 p.m. Eastern in all new All Access tonight, best-selling author Malcolm Gladwell and I discuss misconceptions about gun violence in America and the little-known origin of the Second Amendment tonight at 8 Eastern here on ABC News Live.

0: knew from that minute what happened. And I was just screaming.
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2: Welcome back. Health officials are reporting an uptick in influenza cases as traditional flu season gets underway. Most of the country is currently seeing minimal infections, but encouraging patients to protect themselves ahead of the peak period this winter. Here's what you need to know by the numbers. Traditional flu season typically runs during the 8-month period between October and May. So far, the CDC reports that of the flu cases confirmed this year, 96% are positive for influenza A, the most common virus found in adults. The agency estimates that since 2010, as many as 51 million Americans were infected with the flu each year. And in that same period, as many as 52,000 deaths have been attributed to the virus. While the flu shot remains one of the most effective protections, the health news nonprofit KFF reports just 41% of adults get the vaccine. Lack of insurance could be a factor. The U.S. Health and Human Services reports fewer than 19% of uninsured adults got a flu shot. Adults 65 and older are the most at risk of the flu, which is likely why KFF reports 8 out of 10 in that age group intend to get the shot. For more on what you need to know heading into flu season, we turn to ABC medical correspondent Dr. Darian Sutton. Dr. Sutton, always glad to have you join us. So any indications so far that this is going to be an especially busy or active flu season?
3: The jury is still out on that. Right now, the flu activity nationally is still low, Lindsay. But when you look to the west, there's some indicators that there's measurable evidence that it's rising. In California, for example, there's an early rise in the positive flu tests that are returning. San Francisco now has their first flu-related death. And so these are signs that we need to act now in terms of prevention, because if you remember, getting the flu shot is that first step. It takes about 2 weeks to develop that protective response in your body to help you get protected before the exposure of widespread flu.
2: So those people who are most at risk, when should they consider getting their flu shot?
3: Great point. So right now is a great time to get your flu shot. A lot of the terms that you'll hear online, flu before boo, is a reminder to do this, because we always recommend to get your vaccine before Halloween. And that is the time to do that. And the reason why we say that is because before the Thanksgiving and the other holidays, as people move in closer indoors, the colder climate, it increases the risk of respiratory infections. Right now, the flu vaccine is recommended for everyone over the age of 6 months. And again, a reminder, you need 2 weeks to get that immunity. So if you're thinking about traveling, you want to time it appropriately.
2: Flu before boo. I never heard that one before. But in addition to Halloween, yeah, we're going to likely have a lot of family gatherings with the holidays almost upon us. Any other precautions that one should take beyond the flu shot?
3: As a reminder, just in general, the most infectious period of the flu is the first 3 days. And those are the 3 days when people don't know what they have. So they're walking around symptomatic, unknowingly spreading it to other people. So I always want to make sure that if you're symptomatic, place a mask on. And just as a reminder, because often it can get confusing with the risks, the flu vaccine, yes, it reduces your risk of infection. But what we most importantly, it reduces the risk of severe hospitalization, severe complications, and other complications of the flu itself.
2: I want to also ask you about this big headline out of Russia over the weekend with this outbreak of the pneumonic plague. A number of people are familiar with the bubonic plague. How are the two different?
3: Well, they belong to the same family of bacteria that cause it. The specific bacteria, Lindsay, is called Yersinia. It causes different types of the plague. Those are two of the three that we've talked about. So the bubonic plague is a historical reference that we all remember from class. The pneumonic plague is what we're concerned about in this case. It was associated with the possibility of a 28-year-old woman succumbing to an illness that led to a rapid infection and ultimately her death. The understanding of what caused her death is still out there. She was working in a lab that might have been exposed to the plague. The question is, was it the plague or was it another infection that was being studied in that lab? Right now, there are precautions being taken similar to what we are during the height of the pandemic. They're identifying the close contacts, quarantining those who might have been exposed, and likely continuing to test. The test here in terms of understanding if this could become an outbreak, because there is a risk of person-to-person transmission, is if there are secondary cases that are found or there's any other associated cases related to this case.
2: Dr. Darian Sutton, thank you so much as always. Coming up, attention sports drink consumers. The FDA is issuing a recall of certain Gatorade drinks. We'll tell you why. And our prime focus tonight, the fight over the cost of climate change against a hearing of the Supreme Court, our in-depth report on why one city wants oil companies to pay more, and a major transportation disruption in Washington state. We'll explain how a protest of workers calling out sick is creating some rough waves for commuters.

0: 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Coming to Disney+, baseball like you've never seen it before.
1: Yes!
0: With huge musical performances, surprise guests, and electrifying players.
1: Yes!
0: It's the greatest show on the biggest stage. The first ever Banana Bowl. 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
2: A deadly mystery.
3: A young wife dead. Her estranged husband on the run with a 17-year-old.
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4: Welcome back to Prime. Here's a look at the stories making headlines right now. The White House and CDC are closely monitoring a health scare overseas. The State Department says that it's aware of reports that a researcher at a Siberian lab that studies the plague has died after Russian authorities said that she was diagnosed with pneumonia of, quote, an unknown cause. Russian officials say that those who came in contact with the lab worker are now being monitored, but insist the situation is stable. The World Health Organization says the risk to the general population does appear to be low based on the little information it has. Newly released video shows more than a dozen people were injured, some critically, when a tractor pulling a hayride overturned in upstate New York. A sheriff who witnessed the crash said it appeared the tractor was going at a high rate of speed when the driver turned the wheel, causing the rollover. Three people are reported to have sustained critical injuries. One was airlifted from the scene. The FDA has recalled more than 100,000 cases of Gatorade in 37 states. The agency says some 28-ounce bottles of Gatorade Lemon Lime, Lemon Lime Zero, Orange, and Orange Zero have undeclared food colorings. The FDA says companies must declare yellow number 5 and yellow number 6 on product labels so that people with sensitivities can avoid them. Supreme Court Justice Samuel Alito is hinting he could retire as soon as next year. In an interview with CBS ahead of his book release, the 76-year-old justice said that at his age, retirement is something to consider at every term. If Alito does retire, President Trump would have the opportunity to nominate his fourth Supreme Court judge. Coming up, can individual gas and oil companies be held responsible for alleged environmental damage on a local level? The novel case before the Supreme Court. And in just a bit, Coach Herm is here to break down week 4 of the NFL season.

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2: Welcome back. The Supreme Court began its new term today. One of the first cases the justices heard today could be a precedent-setting case. The case centers on who is responsible for the cost of climate change. Boulder, Colorado thinks the energy company should bear most of the burden. In tonight's Prime Focus, we traveled to Boulder, where officials say the warmer temperatures are fueling more devastating wildfires, but it's a beetle invasion that's literally changing the region's landscape. Our Devin Dwyer reports tonight from Colorado.
3: To walk deep into the mountain forests outside Boulder, Colorado, is to encounter the fragrant majesty of the ponderosa pine.
4: And these are ponderosa pine that are hundreds of years old.
3: The iconic trees line Colorado ski slopes, national park trails, and residential neighborhoods at the foot of the Rocky Mountains.
4: There's tons of research that shows just the value of people being in the woods. It is national forest land.
3: Forest ecologist Sarah Hart has been studying the trees here for over a decade. She now worries about a growing threat to the ponderosa from a silent killer.
4: Yeah, so here's one right here. This little black dot.
5: Uh-huh.
4: That is a mountain pine beetle.
5: That's one of the beetles?
4: Yep.
5: Wow, there it is.
3: The size of a grain of rice, the mountain pine beetle is native to these forests, but growing numbers pack the power to inflict colossal harm across the West.
5: Here we're in a grove of trees that appear to be dying.
4: Yep, yeah, and a telltale, like, classic sign here are these little kind of bits of sap coming out with some insect frass. Frass is just a fancy word for insect poop.
3: After burrowing into the bark, just a few dozen beetles will lay eggs that develop into larvae, which feed upon a tree's critical tissues, effectively strangling it in a matter of weeks.
5: You can really see where the beetles are feasting.
4: Exactly. And if you look really closely, there's also like some trees that are more gray. And those are probably trees that have been killed a couple years ago.
6: Hundreds of these might be attacking an individual tree at any given time.
3: State officials say climate change is making the beetles more effective killers.
6: We've had this dearth of precipitation, above average temperatures. It's kind of like attacking the bank when there's no security guard.
7: 700,000 acres of impacted landscape, only going to get worse, is what the scientists are projecting.
3: More dead trees raising the risk of more intense wildfires. Teams of state foresters are scrambling to clear beetle kill from hillsides near residential communities, reducing fuels for fire one dead tree at a time. The cost to taxpayers, $10,000 per acre.
5: And if you don't clear those trees and thin those forests?
7: Fire hazard, impacts to recreation, impacts to watersheds, has a huge ripple effect on almost daily life of Coloradans and visitors.
3: The cost of responding to the pine beetle outbreak, along with other environmental threats amplified by climate change, are now at the heart of a major Supreme Court case. In 2018, the city of Boulder and Boulder County sued major fossil fuel producers ExxonMobil and Suncor Energy, seeking financial damages under state public nuisance law. Their complaint alleges the companies knowingly caused and contributed to climate change by promoting fossil fuels, while concealing and/or misrepresenting the dangers, including devastation to forests from an epidemic of mountain pine beetles. Exxon and Suncor argue in court papers that the Boulder lawsuit is based on a dubious theory that local harms from the global phenomenon of climate change can't be pinned on individual companies. They're now asking the U.S. Supreme Court to toss the case out.
8: National issues should be decided at the national stage, and that means Congress needs to be the one to decide what are the rules for who pays.
3: Michael Williams represents the state of West Virginia, which has joined 25 other states backing Exxon and Suncor.
8: If these suits go forward, higher gas prices are maybe the smallest consequence. I think it's even bigger than that, and you're going to see some of these industries potentially shutter entirely.
0: So you think this is about driving them out of business?
8: I think that, I don't know if that's the intent. I don't want to sort of guess at their specific intent, but I think that's certainly going to be the result.
3: Longtime Boulder resident Paul Chinowski, yes, a civil engineer who specializes in climate impacts, doesn't want the oil companies to go bankrupt, but agrees they should chip in for alleged harms from their product.
9: Let's be real. We can't live today without some level of fossil fuels, but we need regulation.
3: 6 years ago, Chinowski lost his home in the Marshall Fire, the most expensive wildfire in state history, at over $2 billion in damage. Scientists say conditions primed by climate change helped to intensify the destruction.
9: We see streets getting resurfaced. We see drainage systems getting updated. And we think of it all as, well, this is just a part of regular maintenance.
0: Right.
9: Climate change is putting an accelerator on that.
3: Boulder and Boulder County say in court documents they've spent millions on infrastructure upgrades to keep pace with the risks.
10: It's become a significant element of the city's budget. There are direct costs associated with the change in climate. Greater air conditioning costs can slow down outdoor work because of the risk to the workforce from heat exposure. It's across the board.
3: And then there is the mountain pine beetle. An outbreak in the early 2000s killed more than 54 million acres of pines across the West, an area the size of the state of Utah. The new outbreak is expected to be much worse.
7: We're really at a tipping point right now when it comes to challenges with the climate and the impacts of water, of forests, on animals, on everyone.
3: If the Supreme Court allows Boulder to sue Exxon and Suncor for damages, it won't stop the mountain pine beetle outbreak that state officials say will last years to decades. But supporters of the case hope it brings accountability and more funding to protect Colorado's ponderosa pines and the people who love them.
4: Oftentimes, the people and the organisms that are facing the most dramatic impacts of climate change are not the ones who are benefiting from what's causing climate change. They do think that there should be a greater accountability for those negative effects.
2: It'll be fascinating to see how they rule. Our thanks to Devin for that report. Coming up, the first Nobel Prize of the year is awarded for work allowing researchers to look deeper into the brain to unlock more mysteries of the mind. And we are hanging with Coach Herm as Monday Night Football pays tribute to an emotional New Orleans milestone.

0: with what happens next in the biggest trials happening now. 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
3: Tennis star is disqualified. The Avengers set a new record and parallel parking becomes a sport. These stories and more in tonight's rundown. Tennis star Daniil Medvedev has been disqualified from the China Open after a fan was hit in the face with a ball. Medvedev faced off against Novak Djokovic, swatting the ball into the stands after losing a point. The ball struck a man in the front row who can be seen clutching his eye and leaving the stadium. Medvedev said he is terribly sorry and he felt horrible. A major award for an American researcher.
4: I almost couldn't speak for a little bit, I almost felt as if I'd lost the power of forming words.
3: Stanford brain researcher Kyle Deisseroth was one of three scientists awarded the Nobel Prize in Medicine today. He, along with two German scientists, won the award for their work in optogenetics, a technique that uses light to unravel the brain's mysteries by seeing deeper into the brain. The Nobel Assembly praised their work, which is now being used in labs around the world to better understand pathways to behavior and disease. Hockey legend Alex Ovechkin of the Washington Capitals shocked fans when he revealed this season would be his last with the NHL. The star forward announced his retirement, saying he knows in his heart it's the right decision. The league's all-time leading goal scorer addressed his teammates.
5: Let's make a playoffs, let's have fun, and enjoy the moment because, times fly.
3: This will be the 41-year-old's 22nd season. Avengers Endgame just broke an all-time record thanks to its re-release in the theaters September 25th. The 2019 film is now the highest-grossing film ever worldwide, surpassing Avatar at an estimated $2.9 billion. The film contains four additional end credit scenes meant to prepare audiences for the upcoming Avengers Doomsday. Marvel is owned by Disney, the parent company of ABC News. Ferry riders in most of Washington state are facing major disruptions and cancellations due to crew shortages. 13 out of the 18 vessels are out of commission due to 23 engine room employees calling out sick. And the Transportation Service says those qualifying to fill in refused.
6: Some guy came up to us and said that there's a silent strike going on.
3: The Engineers Union is legally prohibited from striking. In Philadelphia, the competition was tight at the first Philadelphia Parallel Parking Association Championship. Hundreds of spectators gathered to watch 14 competitors do their best parking jobs. And in the end, the winner was Mario Zucca. He received a chunk of the curb as a trophy. And his winning parking job speaks for itself in his 2012 Mazda with no parking assist technology. Mario also got $76 to pay his next parking ticket. It is Monday, which means we've just had another exciting day of NFL action. Week four brought plenty of drama with 11 games decided by a single possession. And we still have one more marquee game tonight to break it all down. It is time for another edition of Hanging with Herm with ESPN analyst and former NFL head coach Herm Edwards. Always great to have you, coach. Let's start with the three remaining undefeated teams, the Chiefs, 49ers, and Vikings. All three won competitive games yesterday to improve to 4-0. Have any separated themselves yet as the team to beat?
7: Well, I think in the AFC right now, you'd have to consider the Chiefs. They are a dominant team in this sense. When they acquired Kenneth Walker from the Seattle Seahawks, they had in mind a running attack, and that has been the case. And that has opened up the passing attack as well, because Kenneth Walker is a guy that can run inside, outside. They force you to play eight guys in the box to stop the run game, and that opens the pass game. So I would say the Chiefs are one of those teams. And we can't forget about the 49ers, obviously. They're playing well. Kittle is playing well. We know McCaffrey, it starts with him. Another running back, right? He sets the tone for the offense. So these teams are very well balanced, and they play good defense as well.
3: And let's talk about the New York Giants, who are now 3-1, having won their last two games with Jameis Winston stepping in at quarterback. There were questions about whether he would remain the starter going forward. Yesterday, he threw for 3 touchdowns, 2 interceptions. In your view, did he do enough to keep the job?
7: As long as you win, you keep your job. Jameis knows that. He's been in the league a long time. He understands that there's a lot of people wondering, when is the shoe going to fall off? He keeps holding them off. I'm happy for Jameis Winston. He is a likable young man, and he's playing good for the Giants.
3: And the Rams had a fourth quarter comeback win on the road against the Eagles, overcoming a 10-point deficit in the final minutes. How'd they pull it off?
7: Well, they outscored Philadelphia in the second half. They shut Philadelphia out, actually. Philadelphia didn't score any points. And think about it this way. Their head coach, Coach McVay, he was 1-6 playing against the Eagles. The Eagles right now are a little bit out of whack on offense. This is the 5th offensive coordinator in the last 6 years for Jalen Hurts. It's going to take them a little while to figure the offense out. But once they get going, we know about the Eagles. They just seem to win all the time.
3: We know, Coach. They just need to win when it matters. But also, on a more serious note, 2 referees were suspended today for incidents with players. Jeff Seaman was suspended 2 games after being caught on camera appearing to curse at Trey McBride of the Cardinals. And Adrian Hill was suspended 1 game for a confrontation with Eric Wilson of the Vikings. Curious to get your reaction to these incidents.
7: Well, look, we always say in the NFL you have to play and coach and officiate at the highest standard. And I do know this about officials. They got a tough job. Think about it this way. They never have a home game. They never have a home game. No one likes the officials, especially when you make a call on the team. It doesn't matter what team you call it on, but if you make a call and the fans don't like it, they don't like it. But this got to a point to where it needed to be done, because the league will fine players, and the officials are part of it. They find coaches as well. And there's a certain standard you have to have when you play in the National Football League, coach in the National Football League, or officiate. And it's the highest standard in football, and it has to be met.
3: Just a few seconds left, but tonight, Monday Night Football, the Falcons visit the Saints in a big rivalry game. The game also marks the 20th anniversary of the first game back at the Louisiana Superdome following Hurricane Katrina. What are you watching for tonight?
7: Well, the emotion of the crowd, right? I mean, when you go play the Saints on this night, the Falcons have to withstand the first 5 minutes of the game. That place is going to be so loud. It's going to be unbelievable. It's going to be fun to watch, because the Saint fans, they've been waiting for this now for quite some time. And the Saints are playing pretty well. The Falcons are playing pretty well. This is going to be a good football game. This is the NFC South. Remember, the NFC South, 8-9 won the division last year. If whoever wins this game is going to be tied for first place with Carolina at 2-2.
3: Who dat? All right, Herm Edwards, thank you so much for joining us. You can watch the Falcons and Saints square off on Monday Night Football tonight on ESPN. And that is our show for this hour. I'm Lindsay Davis. Be sure to stay tuned to ABC News Live for more context and analysis of the day's top stories. Thanks so much for streaming with us. Have a great night.

0: Castro's indictment. I'm Pierre Thomas. Wherever the story is, we'll take you there. 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
6: In a world where headlines move fast and what we get too much of are hot takes, short sound bites, and clickbait, we're changing things up. 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I'm Lindsay Davis, and this is All Access. 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
7: Thank you.
6: Thank you so much for joining us. Let's start out with the American way of killing. It's my understanding that this all started from a footnote that you read that provoked you to really do the research.
7: Yeah, I was reading an obscure paper in a criminology journal from 30 years ago. I can't even remember why. I was leafing through it. I read it, and then at the end, it was fascinating paper, there was a footnote, a little tiny agate type. And I read the footnote, and I said to myself, oh my goodness, it was this extraordinary, the author of the article, and in the footnote, described something personal that had happened to him. He had taken in a boy, a street kid, and he describes what happened to the street kid in the footnote. And it was so stunning that I called him up. He lives in way out in the middle of nowhere in Alabama. I went down to see him. He was now in his 80s, because this was from 30 years ago. He told me a story, and that whole thing just got me so interested once again in the subject of American violence. And so I decided, from there, that grew into this book.
6: And you use the word that Americans are having a dishonest conversation about gun violence in America. What do you mean by dishonest? What is the honest conversation that we should be having?
7: Well, a dishonest conversation is a conversation that, for one reason or another, is not proceeding according to the facts. The premises are wrong. Assumptions are wrong. Things are considered to be important when they're not, or not important when they are. When people are avoiding conclusions because they're inconvenient. So to give you an example of a kind of dishonesty, Americans often talk about how they're over-policed. But in fact, if you compare American cities to their counterparts in Western Europe or other parts of the developed world, we have way fewer police than most places in the world. In fact, I give the example of, in the book, of Los Angeles. Los Angeles and Berlin are exactly the same size. LA has 8,500 police officers in a good day. Berlin has 18,000. We're not over-policed by the standards of the world. We're dramatically under-policed. And once you So we have this conversation that's completely at odds with the facts. So I have about a whole series of these misperceptions that I pursue in the book.
6: And you also point out Baltimore. What's so unique?